0: It's 6:28. Good evening. I'm Emily Ray Pasek with a look at what's making news right now. Several municipal and government officials gathered at an event today to mark Labor Day in Edmonton. It comes as labor union members say the upcoming referendum is calling into question issues around workers' rights. The CBC's Emma Zhao reports.
1: Members of several local labor unions who gathered at the event say increasing cost of living and an upcoming referendum are top of mind for workers in the province. Rachel Steele is an executive with the United Nurses of Alberta.
2: Plus, there's a lot of attack on unionized labor. I work in healthcare, and I'll tell you that there is a lot of push towards privatization of services.
1: Greg Mady, president of the Edmonton and District Labor Council, says he has concerns about the upcoming referendum on October 19th, particularly what the sentiment around Alberta separation could mean for workers.
3: All of the labor standards are up for question. The federal minimum wage no longer applies here. You know, all of these protections that we have as workers, no guarantees of anything.
1: Edmonton Mayor Andrew Knack, who was at the event, says the city recognizes the difficulties that workers face and that city council will continue to advocate for workers' rights. Emma Zhao, CBC News, Edmonton.
0: Quick look at your weather now. In Edmonton tonight, mainly cloudy with 30% chance of showers early this evening. Clearing later this evening, low of 10 degrees.
4: And just after 10 a.m., the South Tower of the World Trade Center collapsed and vanished in a cloud of dust.
5: 25 years later, CBC News looks back at the 9/11 attacks. And

0: All the greats have made comebacks. Many have left their field of mastery altogether. And then, just when fans had given up, hope made triumphant returns. In 1995, Michael Jordan unretired from basketball with a two-word press release, "I'm back." His first game back broke the ratings record for any regular season NBA game at the time.
1: There's a lot of special moments in NBA basketball. Usually the opening game of the season, the playoffs, seventh game of the series, the finals. I don't know about you, but I got the goosebumps for this one. This is very special.
0: In 1998, Cher made one of her many musical comebacks and topped the charts in 23 countries with Believe.

0: I can tell you that today, you know, we're family, and I don't know. I feel really lucky, honestly. If you would ask me what I feel about how did I get to be where I am, I think luck had so much to do with it, really. Marty always says, I say, well, what do you think really makes somebody successful? He's part talent and part luck, and talent's overrated. And I don't know, the older I get, the more I feel that way too. You know, you're in the right place at the right time.
1: If you hadn't come to Toronto when they were making Godspell,
0: totally.
1: If you hadn't seen Godspell,
0: totally.
1: If you hadn't been in a movie with Eugene Levy.
0: Right.
1: You know?
0: Yeah.
1: All these things have to, I mean, I think that's it. I think that it's a lot of it just has to do with opportunity and being where we're supposed to. But like they say that like the luck only works.
0: Yeah.
1: If you're like prepared and talented enough.
0: Oh.
1: You know what I mean? Like, I think Oprah said that. Like,
0: she's a real icon.
1: Yeah, she's pretty good.
0: Well, what does this mean to you? Because I was going to use this in my speech.
1: Please, I'm here as a focus group, whatever you need.
0: What does it mean when she says you become what you believe?
1: I think she believes that if you, this is how I would interpret what I would take from it. If you have a negative opinion of yourself, if you feel like you're not going to, you know, amount to anything, that probably won't help you achieve the things that you want to achieve in life. But if you believe that you're good and noble and heartfelt and worth, have something worth giving, then these things tend to manifest themselves in the way that you just show up in the world.
0: Well,
1: does that make sense?
0: It does make sense. So
1: call her and ask. But,
0: I think I believed at an early age, I don't know if that's what I've become, but I believe, according to Oprah, that there was a nugget of creativity or individual creativity that maybe nobody else had, and I had to find a way to express it. And maybe I've just been searching all my life for the right thing to express it in. But I don't know if I became anything, but I understand what she says. If I had thought when I was in children's theater in Portland, Maine, oh gosh, I don't like being with all these people, and I don't think that I'm as good as all. But I didn't feel that way. I felt this feels right, and it's continued to feel right, thank God.
1: Talk to me about, hold on, you mentioned SNL. Wasn't Lorne around back then? Was Lorne Michaels around?
0: Lorne Michaels was around just right at the beginning when I got here. He had a variety show called The Hart and Lorne Terrific Hour, and I did a couple of episodes of it.
1: Did you have any sense that, okay, he's going to go on to become the
0: No,
1: SNL?
0: Dear.
1: No. That's wild.
0: Yeah.
1: So wild, I sometimes forget he's Canadian. I sometimes forget he's from Toronto and came from the
0: Look
1: CBC.
0: Look at that career, though.
1: I know,
0: wow.
1: I know. I want to talk to you about Broadway.
0: Uh-huh.
1: So when you first got onto Broadway, you were in your mid-40s. You got your first role in a Broadway show, which was My Favorite Year. I was reading that you were hesitant to take that on.
0: Well, I was hesitant to take it on because I had two small children in L.A., and I wanted to be present in their life, and I didn't know how long that was going to be, if the show was going to be successful. So, but what won me over, what made me decide to do it, is I had a very close friend, Claude Tessier from Hull, Quebec, and he's really, you know, he was, what is that thing when you're, what do they say about each other when you're something spirits? What
1: kindred is, spirits.
0: Yeah, we were kindred spirits. And he was very ill with AIDS, and he always wanted me to be on Broadway. And so I got that part, and he was very ill, and I wanted to do something long enough that he could see it. And he actually saw a preview of the show, and then I won the Tony for it. And I think it was all because of him, really. And the great part of this is that my kids love the theater now. They love the arts because at a very early age, they got to see their mother rehearsing or obsessing or whatever I was doing. But they got to see that up close and personal. I think they've had, and they continue to have real respect for the arts. And so I'm grateful that I did do it.
1: I think I understand what you mean, that like you were hesitant to take that job on because you were going to have to be away from your family for so long.
0: Right.
1: And is this the right thing to do? And I think you had stopped for doing a few things for that reason.
0: Well, I'd never done Broadway. I'd always wanted to do Broadway. I was 45. That's very, most people start when they're 22.

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1: Number 17.

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Number 4.

That's new music from Jungle with The Wave. It's number three. I'm Jeremy Ratt, and now, up next... Whoa! It looks like we will indeed have a brand new number one song this week because Role Model has been squeezed out of the top spot. But who has the power to do that? We will find out in a few minutes, but first, this is our former reigning champ for 2 weeks straight. This is Role Model with his hit song, High Hopes 3000. This week, it's not...

0: Tu sakite ki saute.
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Hi there, I'm Saroja Coelho. Thank you for joining us on CBC Radio 1. We have more incredible storytelling coming your way after the CBC News. Stay with us.

That was Who is Vern Nash by Thelon Oeming and Steve Wadhams. If you like hearing docs from CBC's archive, hit subscribe on this podcast. We have a bunch more great docs from CBC's history coming your way this summer. Storylines is produced by Anna Lazowski and me, Julia Poggle. Joan Weber is our senior producer. Thanks for listening.

So the Germans, who were monitoring radio traffic within the city, heard to their astonishment that Leningrad was putting on a performance of Shostakovich.

0: People, I don't know, it is hard to explain, but during the war we had performances under the candles, no electricity, no bulbs, no nothing, you know. It was some kind of escape of black reality, but it was so sincere, you know. It was so truly, truly being in the moment all the time, being in the moment, and that is a blessed experience, really. Now you can't see it so often. Few of us remember, you know, those times, and people forgot it.
1: To je bilo kada smo svirali u katedrali, neposredno pred katedralom pala.
2: I remember playing in the cathedral, and the mortar landed in front, and all our music went flying. We just picked it up and continued to play. But I remember most February the 5th, 1994. That was the day they bombed the market and scores were killed and injured. We had our 100th concert that day and we were performing in the presidency building. And President Ali Izetbegovich was there. The mortar hit during our concert and we heard the sirens. The president told us to keep playing, so we continued until the end. And then the president told the people what had happened. He told us that we are not only fighting with machine guns and cannons, but that we are also fighting a spiritual fight with music and with Dževad Šabanagić's quartet.

0: Hi, I'm Saroja Coelho. Thanks for spending your time with us tonight on CBC Radio 1. 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
3: From CBC News, The World This Hour, I'm Pat Philpott. Canada's new retaliatory tariffs on hundreds of U.S. products are now in effect. The dollar-for-dollar levies apply to about $28 billion worth of U.S. goods. It's the Carney government's latest move in the trade war with U.S. President Donald Trump. Eli Glasner has more.
4: This is a Hibbs, and in my opinion, it's the best top-loading washing machine on the planet.
5: In Smith Falls, Ontario, Corey McMullen sells a lot of this particular brand of washing machines. But with a 25% counter tariff, the Wisconsin-made washers just got more expensive.
6: Because they have nowhere else to disperse the cost of the tariffs and it's made in the USA, they will probably go up $300 to $400 per unit.
5: Where it gets complicated is when it comes to products with American components. Margarita Sidorova is the founder of the Canadian Cosmetic Cluster. Many of the Canadian businesses she works with import everything from carrier oils to cardboard packaging. She says tariffs on American components couldn't come at a worse time.
7: Typically, October to January is during the holiday rush is when a lot of people make almost half of their money.
5: Eli Glasner, CBC News, Toronto.
3: NDP MPs are meeting with their leader today in Toronto ahead of Parliament's return later this month. The party remains in debt, and Avi Lewis doesn't have a seat in the House of Commons. Still, Lewis insists the party is recovering from its devastating loss last election. David Thurton has more.
8: We are back.
9: In a social media video, NDP leader Avi Lewis says there's reason for his party to hope. New Democrats are still rebuilding from their worst general election loss more than a year ago.
10: We have heard from so many people at the door that while they may have voted Carney this time or last time out of fear of Trump and the whole trade war situation, they did not vote for buying the oil industry a new pipeline with our money in a year when they're expected to make up to $100 billion in wartime profits.
9: Lewis, who only became NDP leader in March, doesn't have a seat in Parliament. One senior party source, not authorized to speak publicly, said he could run for one in Toronto. In last week's by-election, the party tripled its vote share in the riding of Beaches East York compared to 2025. Because of this, the party believes one path back for the NDP is in Canada's biggest city. David Thornton, CBC News, Ottawa.
3: Russia has resumed its round-the-clock attacks on Kyiv. Explosions heard in the Ukrainian capital shortly after the departure of U.S. peace negotiators. Steve Witkoff and Jared Kushner held what have been described as encouraging talks with President Volodymyr Zelensky, but they made no breakthrough in finding a way to end the war. By some reports, Kyiv is facing more daily air raids now than at any time since the start of the Russian invasion in 2022. Proposed legislation in Australia is aimed at allowing social media users to pick the content they see on their feeds. Users can choose to opt in to having their default include personalized content recommended by an algorithm, or they can opt out of that and instead see posts only from friends and creators they choose to follow. Here's Prime Minister Anthony Albanese.
11: It gives users choice, and it will hold the big tech companies responsible for inaction. If they don't follow our laws, they will face significant penalties of more than $100 million. We have an opportunity to shape technology for the better rather than let it shape us.
3: This is Australia's latest step in the government's push to improve online safety. Last year, it became the first country to impose a social media ban for children. Lastly, there's been another art heist in France. Police say two thieves stole three paintings today from the Renoir Museum along the French Riviera. They initially grabbed four, but dropped one as police gave chase. This follows last year's robbery at the Louvre Museum in Paris, where more than $100 million in jewels were stolen. That's your world this hour. For CBC News, I'm Pep Philpott.
8: Welcome to Ideas. I'm Nala Ayed.
12: This is Godfrey Talbot speaking from Rome.
8: On June 5th, 1944, BBC correspondent Godfrey Talbot stood in Rome's Piazza Venezia, staring up at the famous balcony where Benito Mussolini had just 1 year prior delivered the last of many fiery speeches to the masses below.
12: At this moment, the windows of the balcony of the Piazza Venezia, from which Mussolini was to make his speeches, the windows have been opened, and has come out onto the balcony, not Mussolini, but three Allied soldiers with their steel helmets on and their rifles in their hands. Beside them, two of the Italian people, and those four are standing there, and they're waving the Italian and the Allied flags. A vastly different scene from the ones which that balcony has staged in the past.
8: Vastly different from the scene almost exactly 4 years earlier, on June 10th, 1940, when Mussolini saluted his fascist followers and declared war on the Allies from that very spot.
13: Il tuo coraggio! Il tuo valore!
8: These scenes may sound like the vestiges of a bygone era, but in the 21st century, authoritarians and would-be authoritarians are once again reshaping our world.
14: We're now living in our own age where information is contested, where truth is contested, and I think it's really incumbent on us as democratic citizens to challenge the myths that are erected around political movements and call them out.
8: Scholars have, over time, laid out a series of stages that tend to characterize the rise of an authoritarian regime. But what new tools might we gain to combat them by examining the stages of their collapse? That is the question at the heart of our series, How to Defeat Authoritarianism.
15: Fascism can be defeated if you see the signs.
8: We recorded the series in July 2026 at the Stratford Festival in Ontario during a week of events hosted by Ideas.
16: It is my pleasure to introduce our moderator today. Please join me in giving a warm welcome to Nala Ayed.
8: Thank you. In upcoming episodes, we'll examine the rise and fall of four pivotal authoritarian regimes from recent history and then bring those lessons into a final discussion about authoritarianism today. To start off the series, we ask what we can learn from Benito Mussolini's Italy. The first panelist you'll hear is Joshua Arthurs from the Faculty of Information and the Department of Italian, Spanish, Portuguese, and Latin American Studies at the University of Toronto. I want to start kind of with an image or an idea or a moment at which Mussolini's fall became actually possible, that it became possible to imagine.
14: The image that immediately came to mind for me is one that I encountered in the research for my upcoming book, which involves a large rally in Piazza Venezia in central Rome. This is the great square that Mussolini had his iconic balcony over, that was the scene of so many important speeches and spectacles for the fascist regime. And I found in the archives a report from a political informant stationed in the crowd. And this informant describes how people in the crowd found a prophylactic, a condom, which they then inflated and played around with like a big beach ball and whacked around the crowd. And the informant described with horror that it eventually sailed up into the window of Mussolini's offices.
17: Wow.
14: And that the guests must have been horrified inside. And so I think this is a powerful moment. This occurred in May 1943, only a couple of months before the fall of Mussolini. But I think it's a really powerful image for how this spectacle and the cult of personality around Mussolini, that spell had been broken, that the crowd was no longer just chanting his name, but was engaging in acts of comedy and play at that moment.
8: What a powerful moment, and one that we'll never unsee, I think, in my mind. We'll discuss that in a bit more detail shortly when we hear the others. Aitana, what comes to mind for you when you think about what the first cracks that appeared that suggested that authoritarianism could be defeated in Mussolini's Italy?
15: For me, it's March 1943, when there were big strikes in Turin, and then they moved to Milan in the Fiat factories.
8: Aitana Ghia is an associate professor of history at York University in Toronto.
15: And for me, that's the moment where 100,000 people are brave enough to walk out of their jobs, brave enough to defy Mussolini in the middle of war effort that is not going well. And at that moment, I think it's when collectively Italians felt that they were strong enough to show those cracks. Mm-hmm. Beforehand, it had been kind of like the resistance had been taking different forms. But at that moment is when you see that maybe the end is close. And it was close. And the thing is that by this time, the regime was very married to this idea of we are a warmongering project, nation. Mm-hmm. And in that sense, not having military victories really hurt the regime's prestige and the regime's ability to sustain itself.
8: People on the streets, no more powerful image, really, when we think about challenging authoritarian regimes. Robert, what comes to mind for you?
18: Well, a couple of thoughts, but I would begin by saying that Mussolini's fall was always imaginable, and it was always imagined.
8: Robert Ventresca is president of King's University College at Western University and a historian of 20th century Europe.
18: There's a long gap between imagining the fall of a regime and the conditions being created for that to actually happen. I'd also, just a bit of context, Mussolini falls twice. Right. Mussolini is removed from power in 1943 by the king, arrested. Eventually, then he's freed and set up as head of a puppet government by the Germans in the north. And then, of course, he's executed and in April of 1945.
8: And now the panel's over. Yeah. We are going to discuss that in more detail, yeah. Absolutely. Yeah.
18: But. So for me, the moment is 1935, and it's the invasion of Ethiopia. And it's not really a dramatic moment, actually. It's something subtle. And it speaks to the cracks in the facade, if you will, in particular in the relationship between the Mussolini regime and the Catholic Church. The invasion of Ethiopia doesn't provoke a rupture, but it was a moment at which the radicalization of the fascist project began to really test the limits of the accommodation, at least privately at first and then more publicly. And so it's a subtle moment. It's not a dramatic moment, but again, it's a moment when you begin to see the incompatibilities.
8: I want to stay with you, Robert, if we can, and talk about, before we get to the dismantling of the regime, I'd like to kind of get a better understanding of how it was first actually entrenched. And so when it comes to Italy in the lead up of Mussolini's rise, what do we learn about what makes authoritarianism actually take root?
18: My mind immediately goes to what I would describe as sort of the two faces of fascism that you see in 1919, 1920. There is, let's call it, the origins of the movement, the first stage of fascism, the black shirts, right? They are paramilitary fighting squads by name, the Fasci di Combattimento. They are, however, in that early stage, small. They are violent, but they don't have a huge following. And an interesting data point that I think is very revealing, the fascists sort of present themselves in an election in 1919 as the Fasci di Combattimento, and they gain absolutely no political traction whatsoever. I don't think they got a single seat in those elections in 1919. But Mussolini, also shrewd and pragmatic, assumes a parliamentary face, if you will. And we see pictures of him wearing black shirts and at the same time suits with top hats. The parliamentary face was the actual constitution of a fascist party. And when that fascist party presents itself in 1921 in the heart of a coalition with the establishment political parties, it gains seats. It gains, I think, about 35 seats. Mm-hmm. It's still not a large political party, but in the span of 2 years, you have a paramilitary movement, very much from the streets. But now you've got the regime entering the political system, right, which brings legitimacy and now a parliamentary presence. And that is going to take some time. But not coincidentally, by 1922, Mussolini becomes a viable alternative in the eyes of the king.
8: Where does that sit? Maybe I'll ask Joshua with this. Where does that stage sit in kind of this idea that fascist regimes have a developmental process? Where does what Robert talked about kind of fit on
14: right.
8: that?
14: Right, and not all fascist movements do make it into that stage.
8: Yeah.
14: There need to be certain kinds of preconditions, and there very much were in Italy. Italy, as with the rest of Europe, was traumatized by the First World War, was economically devastated. There was political disorder, particularly in the wake of the Russian Revolution. There were leftist insurgencies that were not nearly as coordinated and powerful as they had been in Russia. But this certainly created a climate of anxiety and fear, particularly for sort of respectable middle-class Italians. And so the terrain was very favorable. You had political elites that Robert referenced who lost control of the situation and who saw in the fascists a mass movement that they could harness that seemed to be growing in popular support. Mm-hmm. And so the entry point is through constitutional means, through elections, through alliances with traditional conservative parties, and then an increasingly aggressive colonization of the state and institutions.
8: Aitana, maybe you can pick up from there and kind of explain this idea. What are those stages that regimes go through or governments go through to achieve fascist status?
15: So the three of us find very useful Robert Paxton's book, The Anatomy of Fascism. And Robert Paxton is a historian at Columbia. He proposes to look at fascism not as a concept static, but as a dynamic process. Mm. So the first stage would be the creation of the fascist movement. In this case, we need to look at what conditions allow Mussolini to create the fascist party. So I'm glad that Joshua mentioned World War I and the Russian Revolution, because without those two events, we don't understand the creation of fascism. So the list is the creation of the movement, 1919, and then the movement taking root, which happens in Italy in 1919, 1920. Those are the 2 years that they are called the red years, because there's a lot of upheaval on the left. So fascism is a violent movement against the left. Mm. And that's when it takes root, because their violence is useful against a powerful left. Then we have the seizure of power, which is not violent. It's not as violent as the previous area, and it is by the elites co-opting or thinking that they are co-opting Mussolini. Then we have the regime as a ruling fascist regime from 1922 to 1945. And then within that ruling, there's a period that Paxton argues that the fascist regime can do two things. One, radicalize itself and go into expansionism, which means war. That's why it's in the 1930s when radicalization happens in Italy.
8: Yes.
15: And then the other possibility would be entropy. So instead of becoming a radical fascist movement, it becomes more like a military dictatorship. Okay. So that would be the cycle of fascism. Mm-hmm. And I'll stop there.
17: No, it's wonderful. It's so hard. We ask such big questions and then we say in 30 seconds or less. But I want to actually stay with you, Aitana, just very quickly. Mussolini famously came to power in 1922 in what many of us know as the March on Rome. What does that moment in particular teach us about how authoritarians gain power?
15: Well, it teaches us, so the March on Rome is this idea that different fascist squadristi columns march on Rome and bring Mussolini to power. And it's a total myth. I mean, there were five columns. Most of them were stopped by police. 9,000 or so black shirts did arrive in Rome. They were hungry. They were wet. They were demoralized. They could have easily have been stopped by regular police or army units had the king decided that was what needed to be done. Mm. But he didn't. So instead of using like a martial law decree to get rid of the squadristi, the king invited Mussolini to become prime minister. So the myth of the March of Rome is that the fascists took power on their own. Mm. And the reality is that they were invited by traditional elites to gain a prominent position in power. It's important because the fascists themselves, of course, they want to make themselves look important, but it's also important because the other elites that open the door for them, they really want to remove their guilt. So after 1945, everybody was happy with the myth of the March of Rome. The fascists because made them look good, and the elites because kind of like made them look like we couldn't do anything about it. But that is actually not true.
16: Robert, you're smiling in recognition.
18: Yeah, for sure. I mean, it's such a great summary of such a complex process. I think two things just to build on that. The importance of the March on Rome. I mean, there was, again, we should not underestimate the extent to which there is fascist violence on the streets and even in the countryside, especially in parts of the north, which is a phenomenon, but it's part of what is drawing the reaction of industrialists and the churches, as well as political establishment. But it also, I think, underscores the importance of spectacle, because what Mussolini has in the March on Rome is a story. Right, a story of the dramatic revolutionary, because we are reminded, and there were always these debates about fascism as having revolutionary origins. It's at its origins, in its founding, it was a revolutionary, sort of revolutionary impulses, right? A kind of national revolution, remaking Italy. So spectacle is important. The myth, it may be myth, but it's powerful. There's both a practical and a symbolic value to that.
16: Such a wonderful point, the power of story. Joshua, one last point from you is the importance of the personality of that who leads. We've sort of alluded to some of this as we've talked to Mussolini's character. Could you speak to how his particular qualities actually also helped entrench his rule?
14: There, I think we can talk on the one hand about Mussolini the man, and then Mussolini the myth. Mussolini the man, there is no question, he was obsessive and genuinely engaged in the minutiae of government. He was also really important politically in managing this big fractious coalition of the fascist regime, that it did include traditional conservatives and Catholics. It also included more radical elements, and Mussolini was the one, the glue who held it all together. But I think for the endurance of the regime, it's really Mussolini, the myth, that is far more powerful. That in many ways, Italians come to identify more with Mussolini than with fascism. He is presented as a family man. He's also seen as a very masculine figure to aspire to. And he's seen as the embodiment of the regime itself, that he's always working for us. So that identification with Mussolini is really kind of the oxygen that keeps the whole thing running.
16: I'd like to move on next to how that experience of living under such a regime played out. But I want to stay with you for one moment, Joshua Sure. Moore, and ask you whether there were any moments early in Mussolini's rule when it seemed that he could have been defeated or diverted from where he was heading, and the full transition kind of to authoritarianism could have been prevented. Was there something like that?
14: Right. There, and those critical moments actually end up cementing his dictatorial powers. So the most salient of these is the murder of Giacomo Matteotti, who was the leader of the Socialist Party and one of the few remaining in parliament vocal critics of fascism. There's also some evidence that he had incriminating documents about Mussolini's engagement in various corruption schemes and all kinds of fascist crimes. Anyway, he in 1925, he is abducted, actually in 1924, he's abducted off the streets of Rome, and there's a huge outcry. Mussolini's opponents say, well, it's clearly the fascists. At first, Mussolini says, I don't know anything about this. And this comes to a head where essentially everyone is going to pull the plug on Mussolini. All of his coalition partners are going to desert him. And he gives this famous speech at the beginning of 1925, essentially saying, maybe my guys did it, maybe they didn't. What are you going to do about it? There's only one person here who can solve this situation, who is able to bring order here. Are you going to let the left take care of this? Right? So all of those conservative politicians and the king himself fall back in line. At that point, they give him all of the reins of power. Immediately, there are laws passed to make the fascist party the only legal party in Italy, that now have all these constraints on the press and so on. So it's that very moment of crisis where If people had pulled the plug, I think we would be having a different conversation. It's that moment where the dictatorship really begins.
17: And so living under that kind of regime, Aitana, what would be the primary means Mussolini used to control people in Italy?
15: Well, once you are the only party, you've also kind of like eliminated all possibility of opposition, not just in parliament, which nominally still exists, but there's no trade unions. There's no kind of like alternative societies. Problem is, there's another big important institution. The Catholic Church has parishes, has youth organizations, has all of these kind of like alternative ways of socializing that the fascists cannot control, even though they would like to.
17: Maybe I'd like to talk about that, actually, because I'll come back to you, Joshua, and then to Aitana. What forms of resistance were possible in those early days when the regime was so entrenched? Was there anything possible? Was there a window available?
14: The kinds of everyday resistance that we see, we can describe often as being, shall we say, a-fascist rather than anti-fascist. They were very ordinary behaviors that were aimed at carving out space for one's sense of self, even. Yeah. If you worked in a factory, you took the long way around to go for your smoke break. You told jokes in private. There have been studies about working class communities under fascism that always considered themselves Reds, that they maintained a sense of a working class identity that was tied to the communist movement, the socialist movement, and stories that people were hiding red flags under their beds or circulating homespun leaflets. Those were small and rare, but they give a sense that people's identities were still very much rooted to locality, to family, to class, to the church, and not necessarily to the grand macroscopic identity that the regime was foisting on them.
17: Aitana, maybe you can pick up from there, just at the level of even families and local communities.
15: So imagine if you have kids, right? Mm-hmm. And are you going to send them to the fascist youth group? Or if you don't send them, then it marks them as kind of like being anti-fascist and you don't want to endanger them. So regardless of your religion, regardless of your position, maybe you would send them to the Catholic group instead, because that would be kind of like an alternative venue. And you're not going to say it, but you are going to create spaces where you feel comfortable. Of course, you keep the jokes for the private domain because you never know if someone's spying on you. So there's a going back into the domesticity. Mm-hmm. It's kind of like for Spain, when people think about the Francoist regime, they think that it's kind of like a long winter where people just retreated home and they weren't able to connect with others. And that's kind of like how it feels, that you just need to protect your private sphere.
17: Yeah. Going back to that list of stages that fascist regimes kind of unfold, the fourth stage of fascism is using power to dominate institutions. And I would like to come to you, Robert, to talk about the role of churches, just how social institutions like the church navigate this period.
18: Yeah. The first thing I would observe is that, we tend to think of the church as a monolithic institution, and of course it's not. So often when we're talking about the church, we're really referring to the Vatican. But then there are also the associational social dimensions of that community. It's a faith community. They're voluntary associations. The question about how the regime and how the church navigate that relationship, I mean, some scholars have described it as an alliance, which I think goes too far. There is an affinity on many fundamental points, like demographic policy, family life. But to Aitana's point, if you are in fascist Italy, if you have an option to join the Catholic youth, the university student group in particular is one notable example. There was a real struggle over the control of Italian university organizations. This actually becomes one of those moments of rupture because it leads the Pope to publicly criticize and denounce the regime's attempt to control youth organizations at university. The net result of it is it was a compromise. These organizations could survive as separate entities, separate from the fascist organizations, but it's a compromise with a cost. And the cost is that those religious organizations are supposed to just focus on religious matters, matters of everyday faith. In other words, avoid politics. Now, in effect, what happened for many members of those organizations is a kind of inner exile. And while they're not overtly publicly anti-fascist, they nurture spaces quietly, privately, and not surprisingly, some of the future anti-fascist leadership will come from those youth circles.
8: And the future of that anti-fascist leadership may well hold lessons for our own time. That was the first half of a panel about the rise of fascism in Italy under Benito Mussolini. It's the first in a five-part series called How to Defeat Authoritarianism, recorded in July at the 2026 Stratford Festival in Ontario. This is Ideas. I'm Nala Ayed. The advancement of an authoritarian regime, like the fanning of a flame, requires oxygen.
18: What Mussolini has in the March on Rome is a story. It may be myth, but it's powerful.
14: He's seen as the embodiment of the regime itself. That identification with Mussolini is really the oxygen that keeps the whole thing running.
8: And yet, as history can attest, that oxygen, that fuel, can be diluted over time.
15: Mussolini also had to contend with other institutions and other sources of power. Any movement can fail at any stage.
8: I asked each of our panelists at our roundtable on Italian fascism for their view on the conditions that made the dismantling of Mussolini's regime possible, beginning with Robert Ventresca of York University.
17: Keeping in mind, of course, that each situation is unique, what is one thing you believe is indispensable to the beginning of a dismantling of an authoritarian regime?
18: Well, in the case of Mussolini, defeat in war, or the start of the defeat in war, there is a domestic Italian anti-fascist resistance and an armed resistance, and there's a protest that begins in 1943. But at the end of the day, in 1943, when Mussolini is exited from government, Allied forces have started to arrive in Italian soil. Yeah. And then German forces arrive in the other part of Italy. Italy really is sort of three Italies, is often described after 1943. Mm-hmm. And this is why, for some scholars, 1935, the beginning of the radicalization in the invasion of Ethiopia, on the surface, the regime is at the height of its popularity and power. But in fact, it begins to now draw itself closer to the German Nazi war orbit and isolate itself from other forces and begins to suffer over time a series of defeats.
17: But what is at play there? Like, what is the process? Is it that they look weak to their own people, or is it that just de facto become weaker as an institution?
18: Well, I think to some extent it reveals the extent to which even military, his own military belief in the fascist project, so to speak, was thin or contested, obviously. Mm-hmm. That's a point of debate and research. But at the very least, I think it shows doubt, basic doubt in institutions and in powerful institutions that any regime needs in order to survive.
17: Yeah.
18: The police, the military, if they're doubting the project, which looked as if it were moving in a certain direction, but it's actually moving in the opposite direction and is now inviting the invasion, occupation, hunger, dislocation that starts to happen. And it's just a reminder that that's largely driven by external forces at that point.
14: Can I just add to that very quickly? Yes.
8: Joshua Arthurs from the University of Toronto.
14: People felt this close to home. Italy was bombed as early as 1940 by the Allies. Rationing was imposed and there were severe shortages on many occasions. People were sending their sons off to North Africa, to East Africa, to the Soviet Union.
17: Demoralizing.
14: And they weren't coming back.
17: Yeah.
14: So war really brought home on a visceral, experiential level what fascism was all about to people.
17: Yeah. Aitana, what is one precondition in your mind without which it would be impossible to escape the grip of authoritarianism?
15: So,
8: Aitana Ghia of York University.
15: Mussolini, since the invasion of Ethiopia and then supporting Franco in Spain and then becoming part of the Axis and then joining the Pact of Steel and then joining World War II, the whole idea was to resurrect an Italian empire. It is showing the greatness of the fascist man. And once you've built that and Mussolini make himself like the head of the Ministry of War, the Navy and everything, he's personally responsible for how the war effort is going. Ethiopia went reasonably well for the fascists, albeit it took longer than expected. In Spain, they had their first defeat. The thing is that those news didn't made it back to Italy, so it was not a first crack. And then Mussolini kind of like sent even more troops, even more war material in order to really show the power of the Italian army. But the Italian army was having problems all along. Mm-hmm. It had to be bailed out by the Nazis and that delay of Operation Barbarossa. So defeat, when you've said that you are building an empire and maintaining it, there's no way for the fascists to get out of it. So for me, I think the war weariness could have lasted longer had they been reasonably winning or performing. But under conditions of humiliating defeats, they couldn't just keep going.
17: Robert, do you want to add something?
18: Yeah, no, I think defeat, I think the mm-hmm. point that then the myth is dispelled,
17: yeah.
18: right, on a daily level. But I just think also practically, tactically, right, there is a drain on resources. You begin to see some of the economic as well as social costs of war and the inability to sustain that over time. The only thing I would also add is it reminds us of that fifth stage about radicalization, right? It is radicalization. I think the fascists have those radical pretensions. Mm-hmm. But some have argued Italy doesn't actually achieve that fifth stage fully, perhaps largely because of the defeat that begins to experience in war.
17: In 1943, Joshua, the fascist Grand Council voted to remove Mussolini from power and hand rule back to the king. How did his former allies turn against him? What was the process there?
14: It was, as much as anything else, a kind of self-preservation instinct. So, as Robert mentioned, the Allies had already landed in Sicily, essentially had taken over much of Sicily and were moving towards the mainland. And the fascist inner circle tried to make the calculus that if they could somehow jettison Mussolini, then they could somehow steer Italy out of the war without having to suffer any consequences themselves, that they could pin the defeat on him, that hopefully both the Germans

0: even then, what they did was essentially a vote of non-confidence. And then it took the king of Italy to formally remove Mussolini as head of state, now that he saw essentially that his allies had deserted him.
1: And yet, that was not the end of Mussolini. No. It was two more years before it really was the end of Mussolini. How did he come back? How did he re-entrench his power, given everything we've just talked about?
0: So he's removed from power, mm-hmm. and there is a 45-day period where essentially people are trying to figure out what is happening next. There are anti-fascists coming out of the woodwork, and there are fascist loyalists who've not given up on Mussolini. Mm-hmm. The Germans are essentially plotting for what comes next. And the Italian government is trying to exit the war through some kind of armistice. On September 8th, 1943, they announce an armistice with the Allies. At that moment, the Germans, who've already been trickling down into Italy, seize most of the country and find Mussolini, who's been imprisoned in a kind of ski lodge up in the mountains. And there's this daring prison raid, and they break him out, and they install him as their puppet in the regions of northern Italy that are under German control. At that point, Mussolini really is a broken man. He is a figurehead for the Nazi occupation. He commands the loyalties of the hardcore fascists who never abandoned him. They do horrific things. They commit vicious crimes against civilian populations. This is the moment where the Holocaust in Italy essentially ramps up, where the fascist loyalists assist the Germans in rounding up Italian Jews and sending them off to camps. So it is a really brutal period, 1943 to 1945, what Italians now call the Civil War. And Mussolini is essentially there to give a local face to the German occupation.
1: I'm curious how the resistance evolved in that period. What kind of resistance was even possible given the circumstances that Joshua just outlined? Robert, do you have an idea?
2: Yeah, my mind immediately goes to, again, two faces of the resistance. There is armed resistance, right? There are armed resistance and a fairly well-organized armed resistance of various factions. I think probably the most militant and the most successful and the most organized were communist and socialist partisan movements. There were also Catholic and other groups who conducted and organized an armed resistance. But there was also, by 1943-44, a political layer to that. And there were six prominent fascist parties that came together, can be called the Committee for National Liberation, but effectively begin to sort of coordinate and organize both the activities of the resistance, cooperation with Allied command where possible, and then they begin to start to think about governing. Right? The war is not yet over. But they begin to organize and they begin to imagine the political reality to come. But that's already in 1944. Mm-hmm. And so it's both armed resistance and coordination of an armed resistance, but it's also beginning to think about the political order to come, mm-hmm. which was to be led by Italians.
1: I'm really curious about that process of what it is that allows people's imaginations to be altered in thinking about a fascist regime or authoritarian regime when they see people with guns basically resisting, you know, the rule. Aitana, I'm just curious how you think armed resistance changes the way people think about this regime that they had, the myth of the regime that they had believed in.
3: So I think it's complicated. Mm. Because on the one hand, the myth of the regime has permeated significant parts of the society, yeah. and especially this personalization, the cult of personality built over Mussolini. So acknowledging that you were wrong on that and trying to find other loyalties is always kind of like a period of mourning. It's difficult. Mm. You always have like other alternatives, like especially the Catholic Church. And then you have these kind of like left-wing alternatives that start emerging, but people were already kind of like having sensibilities in that direction, and then they make kind of like an appearance. Yeah. But I think the armed resistance, it's very easy to romanticize it, mm-hmm. but it was hard for the people doing it, and it was hard for the civilians, because the Nazis, when they occupied Italy, they killed 10 civilians for every Nazi that was murdered. So sometimes the resistance killed 3 Nazis in a town, then the Nazis came back and killed 30 or wow. more people from the same town that were completely civilians, innocent, that they were paying in place of the partisans. So in a sense, it's kind of like, you know, they are doing the right thing. At the same time, you are paying the

0: consequences. So
1: Huge
0: a lot of people
1: cost.
0: wanted to be left alone from the fascists, left alone from the Nazis, left alone from the partisans, and they wanted the whole thing over. But it's not so easy. That's why I said that it was a complex answer.
2: Yeah. We're galloping, of course, through all this history, but we do have to quickly get to the point where in 1945, Mussolini was executed by a partisan firing squad. And then he was transported to Milan and hung upside down in a public square. What is the political significance of such a graphic end, Robert?
3: Practical significance, he's gone. and gone at the hands, at least as the story was told, of Italians, right? Not an allied military tribunal, but Italians. In summary justice, it was done. The symbolic significance of he comes back to a square, Piazzale Loreto, origins of the movement itself. I think a year before, fascist loyalists had executed partisans. And again, it's a very macabre scene. But I think we have to tell that story. You know, there the bodies of these partisans were, you know, were hung up in the square of public display. So there's profound symbolic significance to returning Mussolini's body, hanging it up in the square. Mm-hmm. It's then taken down, it's desecrated, I think is the only way we could describe what happens. A lot of popular fury is the story. And again, there's also mythology, right, built up around Mussolini's end. Mm-hmm. But there's an unmistakable sense that the symbolism here is that this is the work of the Italian people, or it's an act on behalf of the Italian people who have dealt with their dictator on their own terms. The reality is more complex than that, but there is profound symbolism in that moment. But I think symbolism that has a practical consequence.
2: Sure. Mm-hmm. Yeah. And actually, I'm curious about that because one can imagine how this is kind of every authoritarian's nightmare. And we've seen more recent examples, very macabre scenes, you know, whether it's Libya or other places. And I'm curious just what effect that kind of graphic end might have on other authoritarians who are operating at the same time, leaders of that era, Hitler and et al. Joshua?
4: Well, Hitler very much said, I don't want to meet the same end as Mussolini. I don't want to be glib about this, but took matters into his own hands. This becomes a kind of visual trope of the ends of regimes, right? Whether it's, and this was the case in 1943, it was statues. They didn't get their hands on the man. So it was the symbolic remnants of the regime at that point. And then it takes till 1945 to get their hands on the man himself. And to Robert's point about this being what Italians are actually achieving, it's also a confirmation that he's really gone, right? That we have the body now. Yeah. And also that it is removing this godlike figure from his pedestal, that this is a kind of human humiliation. You know, I think about when the scenes of Saddam Hussein when he was captured. Right. And it was very important to parade around Saddam Hussein with, you know, an overgrown beard and sort of shrunken and disheveled. And I think those optics are really important for understanding how the cult of personality is dismantled.
2: Yeah. Aitana, how does that look from the rest of Europe at the time?
0: So hanging him upside down is kind of like a sign of infamy. It's a long tradition. It's not even deserving to be hanged in the proper position. Mm. And the idea, I think, not all tyrants have the same fate as Mussolini and Hitler, unfortunately. And I wish it was more of a deterrent. If you go that way, you may end up like Mussolini, but you also may end up like Franco or Pinochet.
2: Right.
0: So Francisco Franco, the dictator of Spain in 30 years, he died peacefully in bed. He decided the very day that he was going to be disconnected from a machine where he was artificially kept alive so that he could die on the November 20th, the same day that the fascist leader of Spain had died, so that he could kind of like reclaim the memory of the other person. So dying in bed means that you are not guilty. You've kind of like did your service, you are the savior of the country, and the memory of your time in office or your regime is more easily recuperated. You also kind of like decide that you are going to have this vainglorious tomb in the Valley of the Fallen, right, on top of a mountain, like an incredible basilica built with forced labor by the defeated people in the Spanish Civil War. And you are there until 2019. So almost 50 years after you die, you still have this wonderful place where people go and do apology of dictatorship. While Mussolini didn't have even a tombstone until 1957, because people didn't want to promote a place where people can gather and still be kind of like fascists. They did gather every 20th of November in that basilica. Mm-hmm. This is why Hitler doesn't have a tombstone, so that neo-Nazis don't have a place to gather. So the way a dictator dies, it also has an influence on how much they can be revived.
2: Right. Mm-hmm. Just kind of to end off here, picking up from Aitana's point, Robert, the way in which a dictator dies has a huge influence also on what unfolds afterwards, what kind of system is possible and how it could be implemented, what flavor it is. You've written a book on the first democratic election in Italy. What's it called?
3: A few years ago, From Fascism to Democracy.
2: What's a key lesson that you think that election, that first election after Mussolini holds about how to move from authoritarianism to democracy?
3: One lesson.
2: Just okay. One.
3: It's a successful transition. It's a successful democratic transition, right? Italians go to vote. There's a vote in 1946, a referendum where women in Italy vote for the very first time. That's the election that chooses the republic over the monarchy, just barely. That election chooses a constituent assembly, which writes a new constitution. That new constitution sort of gets, if you will, kicked off in 1948 with the parliamentary election. Mass mobilization, significant turnout for a country that had known decades of dictatorship and even pre-fascist history, disengagement with the political system. Now you get this real significant degree of participation. But if I had to pick one thing, I would say that there is limited reckoning with fascism. Because in some senses, yes, Mussolini's end is dramatic and final. You know, his very body is desacralized, right? The body that had been used to build up the myth of fascism. But there isn't a full reckoning with Italy's wartime record, right? There is no Italian Nuremberg. Yeah. There are trials of mainly German officials in Italy. There are some prominent fascists who are tried. But by and large, what there is between 1944, there's a brief purge of institutions, which just means people are removed from the judiciary and so forth. There's an amnesty that follows in 1946. So there hasn't really been, and there wasn't even in that time, a full reckoning. What there was a myth, really two myths I'd leave you with, which is the myth of Italy as an anti-fascist nation, born of that anti-fascist coalition, that suddenly Italy was a nation of anti-fascists, which in a way is a very convenient way of forgetting the 20 years preceding. But there's also a second myth.
2: Everybody was part of the resistance.
3: We're all resistors, a nation of resistors, right? Yeah. Which of course wasn't true. The resistance was always the work of a minority, even the armed resistance. The second part of it, it's a corollary, is the myth of Italiani brava gente. Italians are good people. We see this myth even in the story of rescue of Jews during the Holocaust, for example. In that myth, fascist crimes, domestic and global, are forgotten, underestimated. Does that hurt Italy's post-war democracy? I argue that it does. Mm-hmm. And one of its consistent issues has been, for example, trying to find a way towards stability, which is, it continues to elude.
2: It's a project that continues.
3: Project work in progress, yeah.
2: Joshua, you were nodding. Just if you could address just how that end affects the transition to democracy.
4: I very much share Robert's take that there is this spectacular moment. There are new myths created to replace the fascist myth, and that proves to be successful. It is not eternally successful. And frankly, much of contemporary Italian politics are the result of those processes of forgetting and myth-making that the current Italian government under Giorgia Meloni is essentially the successor party to the fascist party, and that its appeal to its base is a sense of grievance that fascists had been excluded from the nation after the war. That if you say we were all anti-fascists, what happens to the true believers, to those who felt a commitment to those ideals? They're essentially treated as illegitimate presences in the nation. Mm-hmm. And so what we're contending with in Italy, and obviously we see this on a global scale now too, is a sort of a return of repressed identities that after 1945 were understood to be illegitimate, but now are returning in full force.
2: To that point that you and Robert made, we still see the persistence of fascist ideologies, not just in Italy, but around the world. Is there, this is how I was kind of thinking about it, is there still maybe one more elusive stage that would have been necessary to truly defeat not just Mussolini, but fascism itself? Aitana?
0: Well, the problem you have once the fascist regimes are over is that denazification was perceived to be like an outside imposition by the American occupation in Germany. So the Germans themselves, when they were forced to go to a movie theater and watch reels of concentration camps, death camps, a lot of people closed their eyes. They refused to understand what they had done. And at some point in 1949, Adenauer, the chancellor at the time, abandoned the whole denazification process and said, it's hurting Germany, it's not allowing us to rebuild. And in the context of the Cold War, it's better to have a strong West Germany than no Germany at all. So the Americans went along with it. So there was no reckoning with Nazism for many years. True that the new German constitution does prohibit it, kind of like symbolism and affiliation to any neo-Nazi organization. So all the neo-Nazi propaganda for the longest time was published in Spain because it was illegal to have it done in Germany. So, and in Germany, they can ban anti-democratic parties even before they take root because they learn from the five stages of fascism. So the moment that you create a fascist party, we are not going to allow you to take root. We are going to illegalize you. So in Germany, they do some certain things that they learn from their past. But I would say that it's... I lost my train of thought. Sorry.
2: It's okay. But it's a good segue, actually, because I know historians are generally reluctant to apply the knowledge to the current moment. But I do want to ask you, and it's kind of a lightning round, what you think might be, you know, we've signaled a couple of examples along the way, but if you had to choose the most important lesson that this chapter that we've been discussing holds for defeating contemporary authoritarian leaders, what that would be? I'll start with you, Robert.
3: Defend your social institutions. Two are represented on this stage I can think of, the press, universities, their autonomy, their capacity to be a space for critical thinking, for dissent, absolutely critical. So defend your social institutions.
2: Thank you. Aitana.
0: Well, I think the most important lesson is to understand that fascism can be defeated before it takes root. If you see the signs, and part of it is that the elites that open the door to fascism, those are the elites that have to be held accountable before they decide to open the door for fascists to come in. Mm. So I would say that there were two moments in the Italian case, like the March of Rome and the Matteotti affair, where things could have turned differently. Mm. And understanding that gives you an idea of what is our Matteotti affair today? Mm. What would be our Reichstag fire today? It's understanding moments when the unthinkable happened. You need to have a clear head and decide not to give too much power to a tyrant and the executive. You can do it, but it's hard to see the signs. The other thing, if I can do a second
2: Please,
0: one,
2: go ahead.
0: Would be defend institutions. Institutions do not defend themselves. Mm. Institutions are way weaker than we think they are, including the CBC, which would be the one that in Canada right now, I would say it's the
2: planned.
0: Most important institution to defend. And that's on all of us. If we expect somebody else to fight tyrannical proto-tyrants, we are going to end up with one. Because it is all of us, the ones that could defend institutions, the one that could prevent those parties to opening the door to a tyrant or to a fascist party. So I would say that we in Canada are in a good place to think and to observe and not to follow, for instance, the route of Orbán in Hungary or what is happening right now in the States. So it's doable, but we need to pitch in.
2: Thank you very much.
4: I echo my colleagues, but I would also add, don't believe the lies. Don't believe the spectacle. That the reason why the March on Rome succeeded, or the Matteotti affair did not end a regime, was because enough people believed the facade that was erected by Mussolini and the fascists. And then they were able to cultivate this aura of invincibility, this of monolithic unity. And yet, as we've seen by talking about their history, the whole regime was a disaster, right? They led Italy into a war that it was not prepared for, and they devastated their own country. They did not achieve the fascist revolution. They murdered people. They destroyed institutions. And that was because of failures that were inherent to fascism and are inherent to authoritarianism. And so we're now living in our own age where information is contested, where truth is contested, and I think it's really incumbent on us as democratic citizens to challenge the myths that are erected around political movements and call them out.
2: Joshua, Aitana, and Robert, thank you so much for your insights.
4: Thank you.
2: Really appreciate it. Thank you very much.
1: The first episode in our 5-part series on how to defeat authoritarianism. The topic of our discussion was Benito Mussolini's Italy. Thank you to our guests, Joshua Arthurs, an associate professor in the Faculty of Information and the Department of Italian, Spanish, Portuguese, and Latin American Studies at the University of Toronto, Robert Ventresca, president of King's University College at Western University and a historian of 20th century Europe, and Aitana Ghia, the Mackenzie Papineau Memorial Chair in Modern Spanish History at York University, Toronto, Canada. Thanks also to the staff at the Stratford Festival. Pauline Holdsworth is the producer of Ideas at Stratford. Technical production, Harper Charlton and Danielle Duval. Editing by Annie Bender. Lisa Ayuso is Ideas' web producer. Senior producer is Nicola Lukšić. Greg Kelly is the executive producer of Ideas, and I'm Nala Ayed.
5: And just after 10 a.m., the South Tower of the World Trade Center collapsed and vanished in a cloud of dust.
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9: And that's me. 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
12: This is World Report. Good morning, I'm Marcia Young. Canadian counter-tariffs on U.S. goods are now in effect. Almost 700 items are being taxed. The levies range from 15 to 50%. CBC's Janice McGregor joins us now from our Parliamentary Bureau with more. Janice, walk us through the political strategy here.
2: Marcia, Canadians waking up this morning to some tightening in their pocketbooks, also perhaps some tightening in their stomachs about how this is going to go for them. Whether this really is a dollar-for-dollar retaliation depends on the choices that consumers and businesses make from here. The federal government has tried to be responsive with this list, pulling seafood products off after the industry in Atlantic Canada warned how disruptive it would be to their processing chains. As politically powerful as it seemed last time, Florida orange juice. Other U.S. food imports do not feature on this year's list as consumers continue to feel pinched at grocery stores. But there's a notable exception to that. U.S. dairy products, putting those front and center on Canada's list, a strong political message to American producers trying to penetrate Canada's market. Yesterday's ordering council did specify that manufacturers, farmers, food processors can apply for refunds on the tariffs that might be hitting their equipment, their parts, ingredients, or packaging that they need to stay in business. But otherwise, tariffs are back on.
12: There is anxiety among Canadians on what's to come. Why are we not hearing more from our leaders right now?
2: What do you say about a president that intersperses his threats with cartoons and doesn't necessarily follow through with action? How seriously do you take any of it? In the wake of yesterday's musing about banning Bombardier planes, something potentially both illegal and impractical, Quebec's Christine Fréchette, who's on the provincial campaign trail right now, simply said she wasn't going to respond to that provocation. The Carney government knows that because tariffs do not hurt all Canadians equally, they can be a test of solidarity. The Prime Minister's Labour Day message talked about Canadians taking care of each other. We'll see if that holds now that it might come with a higher price.
12: Thank you, Janice.
2: You're welcome.
12: The CBC's Janice McGregor in Ottawa. The Trump administration does not appear to be backing down in the face of Canada's counter-tariffs. In fact, there are more trade war threats coming out of Washington, including a move that would affect Canadian aviation giant Bombardier. The CBC's Willie Lowry joins me now from Washington. Willie, what are we hearing from the White House?
13: U.S. President Donald Trump lashing out once again at Canada, this time singling out Bombardier. In a post on social media, Trump said, quote, "No more selling Bombardier in the United States." He added that if they want our market, they must build here and stop treating America like a piggy bank. The Montreal-based aviation company directly employs 3,500 people in the U.S. and has service centers scattered across the country. In a separate post, Trump complained that the U.S.-Canada exchange rate was, quote, unacceptable. Meanwhile, U.S. Trade Representative Jameson Greer has suggested that Washington will respond to Canada's retaliatory tariffs and may even ban some Canadian products.
12: What's been the reaction?
13: So even some Republicans are concerned. Senator Jerry Moran, who represents Kansas, where Bombardier employs more than 1,000 people, said he spoke to the president in an effort to ensure that Trump was aware of just how important the company is to the state's economy. On social media, Moran said that he will continue working to see that Bombardier's manufacturing operations not only remain in Kansas, but continue to grow and create American jobs.
12: All right. Thank you, Willie.
13: My pleasure.
12: The CBC's Willie Lowry in Washington. Today, the United Kingdom is expected to announce a trade ban on Israeli goods in the occupied West Bank. The new sanctions are in response to Israel's plans to expand settlements in the territory. The settlements are illegal under international law. Mike Huckabee is the U.S. ambassador to Israel. He tells the BBC this trade ban likely will not have the effect Britain hopes.
14: 25% of the medicines that are purchased in the UK are manufactured in Israel. So where will you replace those? And I guess a big question is, why put this kind of pressure on Israel? Is the UK also putting the same kind of very strong sanction on North Korea, on China, on Russia?
12: Israel recently announced plans to move ahead with settlement expansions in the E1 area east of Jerusalem. Canada is one of several countries condemning the plan. Today is the last day for political parties in Israel to submit their official list of candidates. A newly formed party is throwing its hat into the race. They are vying to unseat Prime Minister Benjamin Netanyahu. This comes after hopes of smaller parties forming a coalition didn't come through. CBC's Crystal Gomansing reports.
15: Called to the stage like the starting lineup in a high-stakes final, the candidates of a newly formed party and its leader. Gadi Eisenkot split from the National Unity Party last year to create Yashar. At a candidate's unveiling rally Monday night, their message was clear.
16: unite Israelis. Ran Dori is a party volunteer in Rosh Ha'ayin, where Eisenkot met with supporters.
17: It's like the last call for us to change the atmosphere in Israel, what's going on here.
16: Benjamin Netanyahu has been prime minister three times, spanning 19 years. He and his Likud party are deeply unpopular with a large swath of the population. Those backing Eisenkot, like Nuri Ritter,
18: take care of my country,
16: say Netanyahu thinks only of himself, that his far-right coalition has damaged Israel's reputation and citizens are suffering.
18: No education, no economy, no security in the border, no security in the street, no democracy. What is left from Israel?
16: Eisenkot, who speaks little English, vows if he forms government, the state will work for its citizens. Those CBC News spoke with at the rally said Eisenkot is more in touch with the population, as he too has lost a son in the war in Gaza. Netanyahu's biggest rival, however, doesn't endorse a two-state solution, quoted previously as saying, after the 7th of October, the notion is delusional. Crystal Gamansing, CBC News, Rosh Ha'ayin, Israel.
12: Russia has resumed its round-the-clock attacks on Kyiv. Those are explosions in the Ukrainian capital shortly after the departure of U.S. peace negotiators Steve Witkoff and Jared Kushner held what are being described as encouraging talks with President Volodymyr Zelensky. But they made no breakthrough in finding a way to end the war. By some reports, Kyiv is facing more daily air raids now than any time since the start of the Russian invasion in 2022. A new mine being built in northern Saskatchewan promises to make Canada the world's largest exporter of uranium. It's being built on Treaty 8 land, and as Helena Mihalik reports, some Indigenous youth are getting ready for an economic opportunity and environmental change.
19: Learn how to protect the environment and how to work with it, along with working and understanding these big corporations that are working just in our backyard.
20: Grade 12 student Landon Moise is looking toward graduation. His cohort now has the option to work in a uranium mine being constructed just north of their community. NextGen's Rook One mine is being built on the traditional territory of the Dene, Cree, and Métis people.
19: The environment affects us all. It affects all things around us and all of our food sources.
20: The mine is expected to generate nearly 500 full-time jobs. NextGen says 75% of those will go to Indigenous people. For youth, it's an economic opportunity like never before. Clearwater River Dene school teacher Paul Haynes says it's great that students are already signing contracts for after graduation. But he worries about how this impacts the land and traditional food sources.
21: There's a lot more traffic on the road. That changes things. It affects how you hunt or how you trap. There's certain spots on the highway I don't set traps anymore. It's not safe.
20: However, NextGen CEO Lee Currier says rigorous environmental protocol is followed daily, relating to wildlife, air quality, and water.
22: In a lot of instances, we're even improving the environment through proactive reclamation.
20: Currier says the Rook One site will make up 20% of global uranium production. The mine broke ground in August, and construction is set to be complete in 4 years. Helena Mihalik, CBC News, Clearwater River, Dene Nation.
12: And that is the latest national and international news from World Report. The most read story at cbcnews.ca asks how Canada's new tariffs on U.S. goods will affect consumers. That is on our main page. I'm Marcia Young. That's World Report.
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24: It does not appear that there's any kind of an effort up there yet. Now remember, oh my God.
25: Oh my God.
26: That looks like a second plane.
24: Just I did not see a plane go in. That just exploded.
26: We just saw another plane coming in from the side.
27: Jamie, I need you to stop for a second. There has just been a huge explosion. We can see a billowing smoke rising. And I'll tell you that I can't see that second tower. But
0: So they seem to have the north problem at the North Tower, Peter.
1: Let's look at the North Tower quickly.
0: Seems
1: quickly
0: to be coming down.
1: Oh my God.
0: The second tower.
23: This week will mark 25 years since the terrorist attacks on the World Trade Center and the Pentagon on September 11th, 2001. Those attacks by Al-Qaeda killed nearly 3,000 people.
1: Oh, it's hard to put it into words, and maybe one doesn't need to.
23: What followed that tragedy was the War on Terror, a series of foreign wars and domestic security measures. The invasions of Afghanistan and Iraq led to hundreds of thousands of deaths, detention and torture at the Guantanamo Bay and Abu Ghraib prisons, and a mass surveillance system designed to go after any perceived threat on American soil. Spencer Ackerman is a national security reporter who has spent pretty much his entire career covering the aftermath of 9/11, and 5 years ago he released his book, Reign of Terror, How the 9/11 Era Destabilized America and Produced Trump. He joins us to talk about how 9/11 and the War on Terror shaped U.S. politics over the last quarter century and how it continues today with ever-broadening implications. Spencer, it is a real pleasure to have you on the show. Thank you for making the time.
3: Thank you very much, Jamie. I appreciate in this time of binational tension, you having an American on your show. Hopefully this can convince everyone that we're not, in fact, enemies.
23: Yeah, everything's cool now. We're good. Okay, so for those of us that vividly remember that day, I think it can be hard to believe that September 11th, 2001 was 25 years ago. Those images have been kind of imprinted on people. Not just the planes hitting the Twin Towers, but the office workers jumping from the burning towers to their deaths, the firefighters and survivors all covered in debris, the clouds of dust that were proven to be extremely harmful in the years following. Just could you talk to me about how, in the aftermath of September 11th, those images were discussed and also politicized in a way that kind of set the stage for everything that would follow after?
3: It's important to remember at the outset that very few Americans had any experience of watching one of their cities come under an airstrike. And as many thousands of airstrikes that America would inflict around the world in the subsequent 25 years would attest, when it's happening to you, when it's visible to you, the trauma really lingers. The fear, the horror, the sense of uncertainty is an epical, life-changing event. And that horror, that sense of violation, was very deliberately used by the architects of the War on Terror to manufacture consent for the bloodletting that was to follow. They were used to stoke feelings of bloodlust.
4: What we have to do is take down those networks of terrorist organizations. And as I say, I think this is going to be a struggle that the United States is going to be involved in for the foreseeable future. There's not going to be an end date when we say, there, it's all over with.
3: They were used to encourage a sense of violated innocence, of righteous victimhood that could be used to encourage the most violent, the most aggressive, the most open-ended, the most resource-intensive war possible, predicated theoretically on adjudicating and responding to and, you know, preventing future such attacks.
5: Since September 11th, extremists using knapsacks, passenger cars, trains have killed hundreds more in places like Spain. We've witnessed the horror of terrorists taking Russian children hostages, resulting in the death of hundreds of children. I don't suppose there's a mother or father in America or anywhere in the world who dropped a child off for the first day of school who did not wonder, could that happen to them? The answer is it could, which is why it is so important that in the global war on terror, we recognize that we have to fight this battle where the terrorists are.
3: we note with horror 25 years later, the report from the Costs of War Project from Brown University a few years ago that took a look at, from an epidemiological sense, so looking not only at the direct casualties that the U.S. caused in the War on Terror, that is to say, people the United States killed, but also the rippling epidemiological consequences that comes from the destruction of public health systems and so on. And that totaled the dead at between 4.5 and 4.7 million people. While we remember justly the 3,000 lives taken by Al-Qaeda on 9/11, we have to keep in mind the staggering number, exponentially more, that America took in the name of avenging 9/11.
2: And I mean, people will remember, I think, that very famous speech that Bush gave on September 20th, right? Where he declares the war on terror.
6: Americans have many questions tonight. Americans are asking, who attacked our country? The evidence we have gathered all points to a collection of loosely affiliated terrorist organizations known as Al-Qaeda.
2: But he also says,
6: our war on terror begins with Al-Qaeda, but it does not end there. It will not end until every terrorist group of global reach has been found, stopped, and defeated.
2: Talk to me a little bit more about why, like, by going after not just the people directly involved with the September 11th attacks or Al-Qaeda and Osama bin Laden, but this broader target, like, what does his administration set out to do, essentially?
3: They set out to use 9/11 as a justification for the expansion of American military power and ultimately hegemony over the Middle East on the presumption, and really around the world, but focusing primarily on the Middle East, South Asia, the Muslim world, by taking the interpretation that 9/11 happened not because of the extractive and exploitative strategies that the United States had employed in the Muslim world, but instead a dangerous and provocative insufficiency of American military power that the war on terror would instead showcase, implement, and institutionalize.
2: In that address, Bush justifies the invasion of Afghanistan, not because of Al-Qaeda's support for the Taliban, but also by framing it as a liberatory war for the people of Afghanistan, who he describes as brutalized and starved under Taliban rule. He says women are unable to go to school, that people could be jailed for owning a television. And he describes it as like Al-Qaeda's vision for the world.
6: Americans are asking, why do they hate us? They hate our freedoms, our freedom of religion, our freedom of speech, our freedom to vote and assemble and disagree with each other. These terrorists kill not merely to end lives, but to disrupt and end a way of life.
2: This framing of the war being between, I guess, like our way of life and theirs, what does it do for the U.S.'s sense of purpose, right, in the world from that point on, you think?
3: What it does is it provides a liberal veneer on the unchecked use of violence as the primary organizing principle of American foreign policy.
6: On my orders, the United States military has begun strikes against Al-Qaeda terrorist training camps and military installations of the Taliban regime in Afghanistan. On my orders, coalition forces have begun striking selective targets of military importance to undermine Saddam Hussein's ability to wage war.
3: Much like previous liberal empires, previous iterations of American foreign policy in the years after World War II, it's meant to put a human face on an inhuman action. It's meant to seem like the war on terror is a liberating force and not an occupying force. It's a lie.
2: there was a fair amount of buy-in from the American public and the U.S. allies for the war in Afghanistan, Canada being one of them. But then, of course, came the invasion of Iraq in 2003. The administration worked hard to push the narrative that there was a link between Saddam Hussein and al-Qaeda and that Hussein had weapons of mass destruction, which, of course, was not true.
7: Oh, the reason I keep insisting that there was a relationship between Iraq and Saddam and al-Qaeda, because there was a relationship between Iraq and al-Qaeda.
8: Simply stated, there is no doubt that Saddam Hussein now has weapons of mass destruction.
9: Indeed, the facts and Iraq's behavior show that Saddam Hussein and his regime are concealing their efforts to produce more weapons of mass destruction.
2: In the years since, these wars in the Middle East, particularly the war in Iraq, have been credited with contributing to the rise of even more Islamic extremism, especially the rise of ISIS. You know, as someone who was covering these wars up close and having been to the region as part of your reporting, can you just paint a picture for me of what you think happened on the ground that actually led to the proliferation of terror rather than the eradication of it?
3: I'd be happy to do that, but I want to challenge an aspect of your premise.
2: Sure.
3: The war on terror did not emerge from popular demand. The war on terror, especially in its coalescence in the weeks and months after 9/11, was something that we would understand today as a cancel culture. It was a very censorious climate. In some ways, it remains that way. You can see the fissures today when people try historicize 9/11, but especially then. I want to point to a really important example. Susan Sontag, one of the most important American public intellectuals of the late 20th century, I think like 2 weeks or so after 9/11, she published a very short commentary in the New Yorker magazine that simply asked Americans to understand 9/11 as situated within a historical context of American policy in the Middle East. She didn't come within spitting distance, right, of saying that 9/11 was deserved in any possible way. She was very gingerly, in an already censorious climate, trying to articulate how 9/11 happened, how there was an understandability to this atrocity. And because of the implication that it would happen again unless America changed its policies, she was driven from public life. That was a completely unacceptable perspective to express after 9/11. She's hardly the only example of that happening in mass media. What that led to was a narrowing of the respectable and showcased interpretations of 9/11 that were constrained only on the question of adjudicating how much war was desirable and was necessary, but never that an alternative response to 9/11 was possible. Now, to answer your question, I've been on the ground throughout the, you know, Iraq and Afghanistan wars. I certainly, you know, didn't spend nearly as much time in either place as many of my colleagues have, but I did see what the wars were with my own eyes on multiple occasions in both places. And it was scenes of horror, scenes in which when you talk to the people who were simply trying to survive the war, the deep anxieties, pressures, and impossible circumstances of life under occupation and life under perpetual wartime put both civilians and often soldiers in impossible situations in which no victories were possible, but imperial policing would persist nevertheless. You could possibly prevail in skirmishes with so-called insurgents, a term that flattens a wide variety of perspectives on why people resisted the United States, that range from being an active member of an al-Qaeda affiliate or a Taliban affiliate to simply wishing to defend your life, your home, and your family from a foreign invader. But outside of that, you could, especially when you saw, as I did, the prisons, So I've been to Guantanamo Bay, but I've also been to the prison first known simply as Bagram because it was on the Bagram airfield in Afghanistan, but then kind of cleaned up post Abu Ghraib as the detention facility at Parwan. It was still nevertheless in the same place. And also at a U.S.-sponsored police station in West Baghdad. And these places were teeming with people in really kind of frighteningly, I would just simply say, inhuman conditions. The overcrowding, but also the inability to know when you would get out, how you could even get out of a foreigner's prison in which you were presumed to have no rights and no remedies would be available except the prerogative of the occupier.
10: They knew we'd be upset if they disrespected the Quran, so they'd throw it in the toilet. I spent almost a year here. It was a scary place. Bagram was a place of utter cruelty and barbarism. My legs are still weak and in pain. They yanked my private parts with a cable. I was bleeding from it for almost 6 years. No matter how many times we said we didn't do the crime, they would torture until the prisoners said yes.
11: American girls would come dressed in bikinis to take us to the toilet. They made us watch sexually explicit films and we weren't allowed to look away. We were sleepless. Our interrogations were almost 10 to 12 hours.
3: Now, I think it's no accident that a whole lot of people who ended up joining al-Qaeda or joining ISIS, starting from the OG al-Qaeda second-in-command, Ayman al-Zawahiri, to the first leader of ISIS, al-Baghdadi, to the current president of Syria, Ahmed al-Sharaa, all of them spent extensive time in either American detention camps in the sense of the latter two, or the prisons filled with torture of U.S. allies in Egypt and Jordan. There is a really direct pipeline. This won't happen for everyone, but the experience of being imprisoned really has a very often radicalizing effect on people, and it's. Not to excuse it, but it's not surprising that you would see such formerly detained and tortured people in that leadership cohort.
2: And of course, the war on terror was carried out domestically too, right? It's also in that same speech that Bush gave on September 20th.
6: These efforts must be coordinated at the highest level. So tonight I announced the creation of a cabinet-level position reporting directly to me. The Office of Homeland Security.
2: By January 2003, the Department of Homeland Security is launched. And it was this massive reorganization of government with the primary goal of preventing terrorist attacks in the U.S. And now the DHS is far more focused on immigration enforcement, which I want to talk to you about. But at the outset, how did the Department of Homeland Security establish widespread practices of surveillance in the name of counterterrorism?
3: So oftentimes with ICE running amok and kidnapping our neighbors and killing people in the streets, there's often a kind of interpretation that this is the war on terror coming home. This is wrong. The war on terror was always home.
2: That was part of my conversation with Spencer Ackerman, author of Reign of Terror, How the 9/11 Era Destabilized America and Produced Trump. If you want to listen to the full episode, you can find Front Burner wherever you get your podcasts or on YouTube. I'm Jamie Poisson. Thank you so much for listening.

0: Good morning. 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In this first half hour, we'll talk about how writing a book can be a time-consuming process. Getting it published can be even more challenging. So an Edmonton author shares her success story with us. And the organization that serves over 100 food banks in the province is facing a critical shortage in supplies. We'll hear from Food Banks Alberta about what's driving this shortage and how Albertans can help. Taking a look at the weather right now, 11 degrees in Edmonton, northwest winds at 6 kilometers per hour. We're looking at sunshine today, a mix of sun and cloud for late this afternoon, a 30% chance of showers, risk of a thunderstorm for later this afternoon as well, a high of 23 degrees with the Humidex at 25. And at 5:31, Ken Dawson joins us from our CBC Edmonton newsroom. Good morning, Ken.
1: Good morning. A man accused of firing shots inside Edmonton City Hall in 2024 is due in court today, where he is expected to enter a plea. 30-year-old Bejan Sarvar allegedly entered City Hall on the morning of January 23rd armed with a semi-automatic rifle. He's accused of opening fire and throwing a Molotov cocktail. No one was injured despite a committee meeting taking place at the time. Some of the charges Sarvar is facing include arson, careless use of a firearm, and throwing explosives with the intent to cause harm. Sarvar has additional charges that RCMP have alleged constitute terrorism offenses. He's been in custody ever since his arrest after the incident. With a new round of tariffs now in place and no negotiation meetings scheduled, some labor organizations are sounding the alarm, saying the continued uncertainty regarding the relationship between Canada and the U.S. could be devastating for some sectors. The CBC's Selim Volji has more.
2: Is my job going to be gone? Is my spouse's job going to be gone?
3: Siobhan Vipond is the executive vice president of the Canadian Labor Congress. She's sharing what members have told her as trade uncertainty continues and prices on items targeted by tariffs climb.
2: It's not just the industry that, you know, experiences the tariffs. It's going to be all the community around it, which supports the economy.
3: Conservative leader Pierre Poilievre is urging the federal government to be more transparent on how recent negotiations with the U.S. failed. He says more needs to be done to protect workers.
4: The Prime Minister has called his counter-tariffs taxes on consumers, so we want to know what this is going to cost and what measures he's taking to offset those costs for Canadians who are paying too much already.
3: Ottawa has announced $7.5 billion in supports to help workers and businesses weather the impact of the trade war amid the recent escalations. The provincial government has also recently launched an online tariff portal for Alberta businesses. Selim Volji, CBC News, Calgary.
1: Stan Dorkowski of Edmonton is seeking answers about how he was injured along a road in Nisku. The 41-year-old man was found on July 14th in the ditch near a dirt bike a few kilometers from his business. He says he suffered a traumatic brain injury. He was in a coma for more than a week and has no recollection of what happened that day. Ever since, he's been conducting his own investigation, gathering tips and surveillance footage of the hours that he can no longer remember. He wants to know exactly what happened and wonders how he was injured so badly.
5: I had no cuts on my legs or my lower body, but I did have 24 fractured ribs. I had a fractured skull. I had a shoulder separated that was separated from my clavicle. You know, I need to heal from this, so I need to know what happened so I can heal, and I think I'm quite mechanical that way.
1: CBC News has learned that paramedics attended the scene, but police did not. An RCMP investigation was opened last week after Dorkowski pushed them to open a file. Police say the incident had not been formally reported to them, but will now be investigated fully. The Alberta government says wild horse populations in parts of the province have reached unacceptable levels. And as the province looks to manage their populations, wild horses will soon be captured and given birth control vaccines. Amir Saeed has more.
6: Health Canada has recently authorized the province to test a vaccine called Spayvac Equid, a contraceptive used to keep horse numbers down. The province will work with the Wild Horses of Alberta Society to give the contraceptive to mares.
7: We feel that's necessary in order to be able to keep horses out there without nobody having to take drastic measures to reduce numbers.
6: That's Society President Jack Nickel. The province has tested contraception on horses in the past. They would shoot the horses using darts, but that was found to be too inefficient. This time, they'll be capturing the horses and giving them the vaccine by hand. Nickel says it's much easier and cheaper than the previous method and doesn't have negative effects on the horses.
7: If the mare happens to be pregnant when they get the shot, it doesn't change anything.
6: Horses that get the contraceptive should be unable to give birth for 3 to 4 years. Health Canada says all mares that are given the vaccine must be monitored for 3 years. Amir Saeed, CBC News, Calgary.
8: And finally, briefly in sports, it was a comeback for the ages.
9: And the Edmonton Elks look like they're going to win this Labor Day Classic when they were down for most of the day.
8: Edmonton pulled off the biggest comeback in the 55-year history of the Labor Day Classic in Calgary yesterday, overcoming an 18-point second-half deficit, outscoring the Stampeders 31-3 in the last two quarters to win by a score of 38-28. That win puts the Elks back in sole possession of first place in the West with a 9-3 record. The rematch goes Saturday evening at Commonwealth Stadium. And Tara, that is the latest CBC News.
10: Not that you were watching the game or anything. No, you were busy,
8: right? Hooking up to my veins. Boy,

0: morning to Colton Hutchinson. Hey, Colton.
1: Hey, Tara. How you doing?
0: I'm good, thanks. Did you watch the game yesterday?
1: I did. I turned it on near the end of the third quarter. It was 11 points behind for the Elks. Mm-hmm. I said, perfect. Exactly what we need for a fourth quarter comeback.
0: Oh, you were happy for that.
1: In the CFL, I've learned never miss a fourth quarter.
0: Right.
1: And a 10-point deficit is not much to overcome, especially with a team like the Elks that we've seen this year. So I knew what kind of shape that game was in, just judging on the score, and saw some of the first half highlights. And I said, I'm not going to turn my dial.
0: Not going to call it yet.
1: Yeah. Some good times. Yesterday, Tara, I had maybe not my proudest father moment.
0: Why? What happened? Wait, is this something you want to share on the radio?
1: Yeah. Yeah. It all worked out.
0: Okay.
1: It's all good. We were... Okay.
0: I'm always on the edge of my seat when you open a conversation like this.
1: No, this is good. We were going to fix my radio in my vehicle. As I inherited it, it's got an aftermarket stereo in it, which hasn't worked since I've gotten it. So pulled the dash apart. Cassidy's helping with the screwdrivers and taking the trim off. She's doing really good.
0: Okay.
1: Turned out to just be a fuse that was busted. So easy as that, easy fix. So let's go to the parts store and get a fuse. So I get her all strapped in her car seat, get ready to go. Got her bag in the car, shut the door. Doors are locked. Keys are on the front seat. My phone is on the front seat.
0: Ooh.
1: And she is in the car seat in the back seat.
0: Yeah.
1: So, and I had foresaw this a little bit because she was playing with the locks in the car. And so I thought, you know what? I'm going to open the back hatch just in case for emergency. I had opened it. It had just latched just barely. So I had to flag down a nice passerby, good Samaritan, let me use their phone, and shout outs to AMA, they were there within 15 minutes of making the phone call.
0: Oh, that's not bad.
1: It was a little less than half an hour, where she was just kind of like in the seat watching us from
0: outside. Right, wondering
1: the
0: like, Dad, just open the door.
1: Yeah,
0: what
1: exactly.
0: What are you doing? What are you waiting for?
1: No tears, so good for Cassidy.
0: Okay, that's good.
1: For keeping calm, and I think I kept quite calm as well.
0: Yeah.
1: I did run in the house to grab a coat hanger, and I had the coat hanger inside the car as the truck pulled up, as the AMA truck pulled up. So I would have got it myself, and that would have felt extra good if I would have been able to unlock it myself.
0: So no spare set of keys inside or anything like that?
1: They should be somewhere. I haven't.
0: Oh, you just don't know where they are.
1: I misplaced them over the last 6 months. So
0: it'll
1: be the next project is looking for the spare key.
0: Yeah. Cause those always come in handy. I've often done it. I mean, I don't have power locks on my car, but I've just, you know, made that mistake where you're grabbing a bunch of things. You throw the keys like on the seat to grab them with both hands or something like that.
1: Yep.
0: And then you kind of swing your hip to close the door or something. It doesn't always come in handy if you're not at home because that spare set of keys won't necessarily get you too far. But keep those in your pocket, I guess, next time.
1: Yeah,
0: yikes.
1: A little more careful.
0: And
1: it's extra ironic because my wife has locked the keys in the car twice over the last couple of weeks.
0: Oh, really?
1: And she's blaming it on what she quotes is a pregnancy brain. She's quite pregnant. But with Cassidy in her lap, like not Cassidy wasn't in the car at that time.
0: Yeah.
1: So we were making fun of her for locking her keys in the car numerous times, and then yikes. I did it with the kid in the car, which is probably worse.
0: Yeah. You guys got to find those spare keys.
1: I think so.
0: This is time. Yeah. This is three strikes. I think it's time to find those spare keys or just make another set.
1: Exactly. Yeah. It all worked out though.
0: Yeah. Well, I'm happy to hear that worked out because, saying not a great fatherly moment and then propelling into a story is a little nerve-wracking, but all's well that ends well.
1: And I got tunes in the car now.
0: There you go. How's the weather forecast looking today?
1: Well, we got a warmer day with a high of 23 ahead for us, starting out with a temperature of 11. Winds are northwest at 6 kilometers an hour. We'll have clear skies to start. We've got a beautiful moon in the sky, just a sliver of it. We'll see a mix of sun and cloud come late this afternoon with a 30% chance of showers as well as a risk of a thunderstorm. That's after 3 o'clock today. Humidex is set for 25, so feeling like a late summer day for sure. Similar story for tomorrow, just with the sunshine though, 24 degrees and sunny on Wednesday, 11 right now.
0: And we're coming up to 5:41. An Edmonton author is celebrating the success of getting her first book published. Megan Scripp writes under the pen name Meg Pennerson, and her debut novel is called Dragons, Heists, and Other Retirement Plans. I spoke with Meg yesterday on the show and started by asking her what her book is all about.
2: It stars two women, Catherine and Imogene, who are in their 70s, lifelong best friends, and the best thieves this side of the Stinky Mountains, or at least they were until about 40 years ago when they retired. And so the story takes place 40 years later when an old friend, a tree nymph actually, begs them for help, and Catherine and Imogene have to come out of retirement to make amends for their last botched heist. And there are dragons and cats and dragon cats and enchanted knitting needles and magical maps and just hopefully a good time for readers.
0: I love this

0: dragons, cats, and dragon cats.
1: And dragon cats.
0: Yeah,
1: yes.
0: So a good combination. So why did you want to write a novel?
1: Yeah, well, I've been writing since I was a little kid. It's just something that I've loved to do. And I have been actually writing story presents for my mother ever since I was at least 11 years old. Just having someone who was interested in reading your work was really important to me. And so about 10 years ago, I was doing a lot of science writing. That's my day job, and wanted to go back to doing some fiction as a creative outlet, and decided to write a book for my mother, something that I thought she might like to read, a story about a woman of a certain age with penchant for magic and a love of magical cats. And so I would write a little bit at a time and send it to her just to make her laugh. And as I went along writing this book, I realized that I wasn't just writing it for my mother, but kind of about her too, because my main character, Catherine, kind of shared some of her qualities. And I knew that Catherine needed a really great best friend. And it ended up being a reflection of this wonderful friendship my mother has had with her own childhood best friend over the past 60 years. So I wouldn't say that they're completely based on this woman, but they were very much inspired by them. And so I like to say, I think this is the best story present I've ever written for my mom, because it kind of reflects a bit of that loving friendship that she's been able to maintain for over 60 years with her own best friend.
0: What did your mom think about that? That you were mirroring a bit of her own life and her connection with her friend into your book?
1: Yeah, she was delighted. Yeah. And we were both surprised, because I think this was just a subconscious thing that I had picked up when I was growing up. We would go over her house and play with her daughter. And I think that they hadn't probably realized at the time what a great model that was of how women can have these strong bonds. Even though now my mom lives on the Atlantic coast and her best friend lives on the Pacific coast, they're still very close and they talk regularly. So I was delighted that both of these women have been very supportive and my biggest cheerleaders of writing these stories about these two ladies that I love just as much as the real women that they're based on.
0: Now, it's one thing to write these gift stories like you did for your mom for years, because I'm sure they were shorter. Yeah. So then what was it like for you to say, all right, let's go a little longer. Let's write a full novel here. What was that process like?
1: Yeah, right. This was my first full-length novel that I had ever written. And it's an interesting thing, too, because it turns out I had a lot more story to tell than I initially thought. So when I'm doing my science writing, shorter is always better. How many, you know, the fewest amount of words that you can use to convey a concept. And so when I finished my first draft, it was about 75,000 words. And a typical novel is, you know, between 80 and 100,000 words. And so that when I queried to agents, landing a literary agent to represent me in order to try to sell the book to publishers, she was like, I love this, but I think you have more to say. And so I ended up writing more and expanding the book to about 90,000 words. And then after I landed a publisher and we worked on, oh, maybe there's a bit more that you can add here, it ended up being almost 96,000 words. So just developing a long story, it is a very different sort of experience than writing short stories or novellas. So it was a learning experience in and of itself.
0: What was the experience like for you from that kind of executive or administrative end as well, finding a literary agent and then pitching this to publishers, getting it published?
1: Right. Yeah. There's a lot of self-educating that needs to happen in order to find out what is the best practice for even querying an agent, finding an agent, writing that query letter in a way that's going to be compelling. And then even finding the right agent for you. There are a lot of literary agents out there and they represent different things. And it's really a matter of taste, making sure that you find an agent who has a really good reputation. And then understanding how publishing works, it's been a real education. So what I did was I was reading a lot of blog posts and reading a lot of books and consulting as many authoritative sources as I could to find out the best way to go about this. And it really is a roller coaster, because there's a lot of rejection in the publishing business. You just have to have confidence in your work and be continually looking for the right people who might be interested in that work. And so going into publishing, when my agent landed me the deal, that was another education, because it's not just your editor. There's a copy editor and a proofreader and the people who are doing the design and the audiobook production. And so I learned a lot, and I'm very grateful that everyone on the publishing team was so kind and so helpful.
0: Now, why not just go the self-publishing route? Because it sounds like this wasn't an easy feat.
1: Right. And I know people who have been very successful with self-publishing, and that's a very a plausible route to take. But for me, I wanted to, ever since I was a kid, I wanted to be able to walk into a bookstore and see my book on a shelf. And at least right now, that's still something that you need to go traditional publishing in order to do. And also, I applaud the people who do self-publishing and take on themselves, you know, commissioning a cover and getting editing done and all of these things. And if I could, I really wanted to try to get a literary agent and be traditionally published so that I could have help with all of that process involved in bringing a book to readers.
0: Mm-hmm. What was it like then the first time you held your book bound with the cover, your name's on there? What was that like for you?
1: It was completely surreal, as I'm sure it is for all debut novelists who have worked so long on something that means so much to you. And then when you get that cardboard box and it's got your book in it, just flipping through it and being like, hey, I wrote this, you know, having the words that came out of your brain on a page. It was a wonderful day.
0: Megan Scripp writes under the pen name Meg Pennerson. She's the author of Dragons, Heists, and Other Retirement Plans. Her book signing for that debut novel of hers is this Sunday, September 13th at Indigo Spirit in Southgate Center. The event will run from noon until 4 p.m. All right, now we are at 5:48. You're listening to Edmonton AM. Toronto band By Divine Right is hitting the road next month. They're touring throughout Western Canada alongside Status Non-Status, and they'll be making a stop in Edmonton on October 17th to play Temple at the Starlight Room. So here's By Divine Right with Supernatural.

0: That's By Divine Right with a song of theirs from 2001, that's Supernatural. And the Toronto Indie Rock Band will be performing at the Starlight Room next month. You can catch them in concert on October 17th. 5:51 right now, you're listening to Edmonton AM on CBC Radio 1. I'm Tara McCarthy. Colton Hutchinson has a look at the forecast.
1: Oh, clear skies as we start the morning. 11 degrees currently. Winds northwest at 6 kilometers an hour. We'll warm up today with a high of 23 degrees. We'll see some clouds increasing this afternoon and a 30% chance of showers with a risk of a thunderstorm later this afternoon.
0: Food banks across the province are facing a critical shortage of supplies. At the same time, demand is growing. Food Banks Alberta serves over 100 food banks. Daryl Burry is the executive director of the organization. He joined us on the show yesterday and began by explaining what Food Banks Alberta is facing right now.
2: We are seeing some unprecedented need all across this province. If we look at the numbers, in 2025, there was an average of 210,000 Albertans that accessed a food bank on a monthly basis. For 2026, while we don't have those hunger count numbers yet, they'll come out next month, that number we know has already increased. In the first, in the entire year of 2025, we distributed 3.36 million pounds of food across this province to our 112 member locations. We have already distributed 90% of that volume this year. And so we're facing this unprecedented need right now whereby we are short approximately an entire month's supply of food to be able to provide to our member locations.
0: What's led to this critical shortage?
2: It's simply the sheer volume of need that we're seeing across this province. And so, again, every month, member locations of our 112 members, they make orders from us for us to fill what they need to keep their food banks in operation. And we saw a 32.8% increase this past August over the same period last year.
0: Now, where do a lot of your donations come from to Food Banks Alberta specifically?
2: So we really want to connect with food manufacturers, producers, processors, distributors, and retailers, because that's where the bulk product comes from. We're looking for pallets of food, maybe that is excess inventory, perhaps it is short-dated product, that would be able to, we can then get into our network, into our system to make it out to those local food banks.
0: Now, what are you hearing from those corporate donors? Are they also struggling to give you more? What's sort of the circumstance there?
2: I think that the reality is every place we look across this province, there's people who are struggling. Our retailers, our businesses are also facing some of those same challenges. A lot of our retailer partners have changed inventory systems so that they don't have as much product extra at the end of each month. And so it just really is a systemic issue whereby the need is greater and there's typically not as much product resource. And so we're just looking for avenues and ways that if you do have some of those extra things, those extra products sitting in your warehouse that you may not be moving through over the course of the next number of weeks, if you could consider donating those to Food Banks Alberta, then we can ensure that that goes out to a family that needs dinner on the table tonight.
0: Mm-hmm. Now, the federal government is warning Canadians that the cost of groceries and gas, they're going to continue to rise, especially in the midst of the trade war with the United States. How might that further impact the demand for supplies that you're seeing?
2: We are anticipating that we are going to continue to see an increase in the number of individuals and families having to access food banks. That's a reality that we're seeing all across this province. Alberta, however, is particularly struck by some of these challenges in that Alberta, back again in 2025, had a 28.4% food insecurity rate in this province. That means more than a quarter of Albertans struggle with food insecurity, whereas the national average is only 24%. And so we know that these challenges with tariff wars and everything else is going to have a significant impact on families and their ability to be able to put food on their table.
0: Any idea as to some of the factors as to why we're seeing Alberta higher than that national average percentage?
2: I think when we look at wages in Alberta, that is a significant challenge. There's a huge wage gap in this province. We have members of our community that do extremely well, but then when we look at a lot of our service industry, workers, and things like that, would take up a large part of our population, those wages have not kept up with the cost of living. And so those dollars get tighter and tighter and tighter each and every month.
0: Now, Daryl, we know, especially here at CBC Edmonton, we every year partake in our Make the Season Kind campaign where we raise money for local food banks and Food Banks Alberta. How have you been able to deal with the ongoing increase in demand? Because we've heard this for a number of years now, correct? Right?
2: Yeah, it's a growing issue. Again, we have been fortunate to be able to have been able to make some partnerships and have some of that supply come in. And we're in a critical stage right now where some of those things where supply is less than what the demand is. But I would encourage Albertans that if you can, in these upcoming weeks, there are going to be food drives for your food bank in almost every location across this province. And I want to encourage you to support your local food bank by participating in that food drive, by donating to that food bank, because the purchasing value is high. That the food banks can then purchase what they need for their operations. Again, when you donate to Food Banks Alberta, we can take that bulk product, those pallets worth of product, the truckloads of product, we can accommodate that. And when you donate to us, we maximize our purchasing power to donate for to purchase for all of the food banks across the province.
0: Daryl Burry is the Executive Director of Food Banks Alberta. Right now, we're just a few minutes away from 6 o'clock. Ken Dawson's joining us now from our CBC Edmonton newsroom with a look at a headline. Good morning, Ken.
3: Good morning, Tara. This spring, thousands of Edmontonians shared their municipal budget priorities with the city. Highlights of that report are heading to a city council meeting later today. Our reporter, Madeline Cummings, will bring us the details on that story, all part of your next local news coming up at 6:30.
0: Thanks so much, Ken. And over to Colton Hutchinson with a look at the forecast.
1: We've got a warm day ahead with a high of 23 degrees, current temperature of 11, winds northwest at 6 kilometers an hour. Clear skies to start. We'll see those clouds increase and a 30% chance of showers to come late this afternoon, as well as a risk of a thunderstorm. Overnight down to 11 degrees with partly cloudy skies and a 30% chance of showers, clearing late this evening. Into Wednesday, where we'll see a sunny high of 24 degrees, keeping with the sunshine on Thursday as well, at a temperature of 17. Seasonal averages for this time are around 18 degrees, so we're above that today and tomorrow, certainly. So enjoying some late summer weather. We do have a weather warning for areas north of Lac La Biche, just for fog this morning. So some low-lying fog in those areas. It will make travel a little bit difficult, some visibility issues in that area around Fort McMurray. So that will dissipate later on this morning. Didn't see too much fog out there in Edmonton, just some condensation out on the windows after a little bit of sprinkle yesterday. We seemed to avoid most of the rainfall for us yesterday. It was sprinkling on and off, I found, through the afternoon.
0: Yeah, I didn't notice too much of it, but definitely gray clouds throughout most of the day. And then it opened up. Actually, it was a nice sunset yesterday.
1: Yeah, it certainly was. Yeah, it got sunny. And then we looked outside and right near the end of the football game.
0: Yeah, it was beautiful.
1: Yeah, beautiful for sure. So clouds this afternoon, sunny to start this morning.
0: We have many stories coming your way in our next hour, including a literacy program for struggling grade 2 students across Canada has led to major improvements in their reading skills. And it was all developed by a University of Alberta professor. So we'll find out more when we speak with them in the next hour. And we'll talk all about Canada's counter tariffs. They've gone into effect as of midnight this morning. So we'll find out how they may affect what we shop for here in Canada. We'll take a closer look at the imports list.
4: This is World Report. Good morning, I'm Marcia Young. Canadian counter tariffs on U.S. goods are now in effect. Almost 700 items are being taxed. The levies range from 15 to 50%. CBC's Janice McGregor joins us now from our Parliamentary Bureau with more. And Janice, walk us through the political strategy here.
5: Marcia, Canadians waking up this morning to some tightening in their pocketbooks, also perhaps some tightening in their stomachs, but how this is going to go for them. Whether this really is a dollar-for-dollar retaliation depends on the choices that consumers and businesses make from here in response to these dramatic price adjustments. The federal government has tried to be responsive with this list, pulling seafood products off after the industry in Atlantic Canada warned how disruptive it would be to their processing chains. As politically powerful as it seemed last time, Florida orange juice, other U.S. food imports do not feature on this year's list as consumers continue to feel pinched at grocery stores. But there's a notable exception to that. U.S. dairy products, putting those front and center on Canada's list, a strong political message to American producers trying to penetrate Canada's market and further protecting Canada's politically sensitive domestic industry in the process. Yesterday's order in council did specify that manufacturers, farmers, food processors can apply for refunds on the tariffs that might be hitting their equipment, their parts, ingredients, or packaging that they need to stay in business. But otherwise, tariffs are back on.
4: There is anxiety among Canadians on what's to come. Why are we not hearing more from our leaders right now?
5: What do you say about a president that intersperses his threats with cartoons and doesn't necessarily follow through with action? How seriously do you take any of it? In the wake of yesterday's musing about banning Bombardier planes, something potentially both illegal and impractical, Quebec's Christine Fréchette, who's on the provincial campaign trail right now, simply said she wasn't going to respond to that provocation. The Carney government knows that because tariffs do not hurt all Canadians equally, they can be a test of solidarity. The Prime Minister's Labour Day message talked about Canadians taking care of each other. We'll see if that holds now that it might come with a higher price.
4: Thank you, Janice.
5: You're welcome.
4: The CBC's Janice McGregor in Ottawa. The Trump administration does not appear to be backing down over Canada's counter-tariffs. More trade war threats are coming out of Washington, including a move that would affect Canadian aviation. The CBC's Willie Lowry joins me now from Washington. Willie, what are we hearing from the White House?
6: U.S. President Donald Trump lashing out once again at Canada, this time singling out Bombardier. In a post on social media, Trump said, quote, "No more selling Bombardier in the United States." He added that if they want our market, they must build here and stop treating America like a piggy bank. The Montreal-based aviation company directly employs 3,500 people in the U.S. and has service centers scattered across the country. In a separate post, Trump complained that the U.S.-Canada exchange rate was, quote, unacceptable. Meanwhile, U.S. Trade Representative Jameson Greer has suggested that Washington will respond to Canada's retaliatory tariffs and may even ban some Canadian products.
4: What's been the reaction?
6: So even some Republicans are concerned. Senator Jerry Moran, who represents Kansas, where Bombardier employs more than 1,000 people, said he spoke to the president in an effort to ensure that Trump was aware of just how important the company is to the state's economy. On social media, Moran said that he will continue working to see that Bombardier's manufacturing operations not only remain in Kansas, but continue to grow and create American jobs.
4: All right. Thank you, Willie.
6: My pleasure.
4: The CBC's Willie Lowry in Washington. Britain's government will announce new sanctions against Israeli settlements in the occupied West Bank. Israel has opened tenders for the construction of new settlement homes, but Israeli settlements are illegal under international law. And several countries are condemning the move, including Canada. They say settlement expansion hinders progress towards a two-state solution. The CBC's Anna Cunningham has more.
7: It's nearly a year since Canada and the UK announced their governments now recognise the state of Palestine. British Prime Minister Andy Burnham is preparing to take that a step further. Emily Thornberry chairs the UK government's Foreign Affairs Select Committee.
8: It isn't just enough just to recognise Palestine.
7: The British Foreign Secretary Ed Miliband, himself Jewish, will set out fresh sanctions, expected to place a ban on imported goods and services from Israeli settlements in the occupied West Bank.
8: We continue to give preferential treatment to goods from Israel, but not from the West Bank.
7: Israel is due to hold elections in October. Under Prime Minister Benjamin Netanyahu, settler outposts have expanded. Tenders were recently opened to build 1,200 new homes. The US opposes the British settlement sanctions. Mike Huckabee is US ambassador to Israel. He condemns the recent surge in violence in the occupied West Bank, but supports the wider Israeli settler movement.
9: This is an irrational action. I don't understand what it's supposed to achieve.
7: Huckabee says the UK is mistaken.
9: 25% of pharmaceuticals that are used in the UK are made in Israel. Are they willing to give those up? It looks like they are.
7: The British government argues these sanctions will keep hope of a two-state solution alive. Israeli President Isaac Herzog says the UK is on the wrong side of history. Anna Cunningham, CBC News, London.
4: Today is the last day for political parties in Israel to submit their official list of candidates. And a newly formed party is throwing its hat in the race. They are vying to unseat Prime Minister Benjamin Netanyahu. This comes after hopes of smaller parties forming a coalition did not come through. The CBC's Crystal Gomansing reports.
10: Called to the stage like the starting lineup in a high-stakes final, the candidates of a newly formed party and its leader. Gadi Eisenkot split from the National Unity Party last year to create Yashar. At a candidate's unveiling rally Monday night, their message was clear: unite Israelis. Ran Dori is a party volunteer in Rosh Ha'ain, where Eisenkot met with supporters.
11: It's like the last call for us to change the atmosphere in Israel, what's going on here.
10: Benjamin Netanyahu has been prime minister three times, spanning 19 years. He and his Likud party are deeply unpopular with a large swath of the population. Those backing Eisenkot, like Nuri Ritter,
12: take care of my country,
10: say Netanyahu thinks only of himself, that his far-right coalition has damaged Israel's reputation and citizens are suffering.
12: No education, no economy, no security in the border, no security in the street, no democracy. What is left from Israel?
10: Eisenkot, who speaks little English, vows if he forms government, the state will work for its citizens. Those CBC News spoke with at the rally said Eisenkot is more in touch with the population, as he too has lost a son in the war in Gaza. Netanyahu's biggest rival, however, doesn't endorse a two-state solution, quoted previously as saying, after the 7th of October, the notion is delusional. Crystal Gomansing, CBC News, Rosh Ha'ain, Israel.
4: Russia has resumed its round-the-clock attacks on Kyiv. Those are explosions in the Ukrainian capital shortly after the departure of U.S. peace negotiators. Steve Witkoff and Jared Kushner met with President Volodymyr Zelensky. The talks were described as encouraging, but they made no breakthrough in finding a way to end the war. By some reports, Kyiv is facing more daily air raids now than any time since the start of the Russian invasion in 2022. Thieves have stolen valuable paintings from the Renoir Museum on the French Riviera.
13: À 5h48 du matin, un commando bien équipé et bien renseigné visiblement.
4: Brian Messon is the local mayor. He says a well-equipped commando unit broke into the small museum early this morning. They took off with four Renoir paintings, but dropped two as police gave chase. Officials say the crew used an electric knife or saw to cut through a fence. So far, there have been no arrests. Today's heist follows a brazen robbery at the Louvre in Paris nearly a year ago. More than $100 million in jewels were stolen. Four suspects were arrested in that heist. But the stolen items are still missing. That is the latest national and international news from World Report. News anytime, cbcnews.ca. I'm Marcia Young.

0: Hey, good morning. I'm Tara McCarthy. 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Canada's new counter-tariffs apply to almost $28 billion worth of goods from the United States. So what does this mean for Canadian consumers and businesses? We'll ask an economics professor about that in just a moment, but first a look at weather with Colton Hutchinson.
1: We've got a warmer day ahead than we saw through the long weekend with a high of 23 degrees. 11 is where we're at right now. We've got clear skies to start, expecting clouds in the afternoon with a 30% chance of showers.
0: Ken Dawson joins us from our CBC Edmonton newsroom with a look at a headline. Good morning, Ken.
2: Good morning. Back in January of 2024, shots rang out inside Edmonton's City Hall. The man accused of pulling the trigger is due in court later today to enter a plea to a number of charges. Reporter Jasmine Gill will tee up that court appearance. That's coming up in news at 6:30.
0: Thanks so much, Ken. And back to Colton with a first look at traffic on this Tuesday morning.
1: Well, a couple of closures to be aware of. 95 Street between Jasper Ave and Roland Road, reduced to a single lane for the next week for utility repairs. And 101st Street southbound, reduced to a single lane between Jasper and McDonald Drive. And that'll be ongoing until September 28th. If you see anything through the morning that you want to mention in traffic, #740 is the number to call, or you can text 587-336-2929.
0: Thanks, Colton. 11 minutes now after 6 o'clock. Canada's counter-tariffs on American imports are now in effect. So what are the nuts and bolts of it all in economic terms? Mo Shalander joins us now to break the numbers down. He's a professor of economics at Concordia University in Montreal. And I will begin by talking about what these U.S. imports, now that the counter-tariffs apply, what exactly happens with these, Moshe?
3: Well, we're calling them counter tariffs, but let's not lose sight of what it really is. It's a tax. And so there's now a tax on $27 billion worth of goods coming across our border. And the issue now in the coming days is to figure out who exactly is going to end up paying for this. Is it the Canadian consumer or is it the American producer?
0: Mm-hmm. And what's even on this list of exports from the U.S.?
3: When we saw the Canadian government give the presser a couple of weeks ago, they essentially said that it's dollar for dollar and measure for measure. And so what they did was they took a look at the list of the things that the Americans were putting tariffs on us. And we basically tried to find, is there an equivalent product that we can put a tariff on them? And so things like networking equipment or plastic bags, cardboard boxes, bakery mixes and doughs, metal furniture, it runs the gamut. And it shows just how disconnected it seems that the American list was. And if you remember about a month ago when we were talking about that, we were laughing at things like hockey sticks and fake beards and honey products. Well, guess what? Those things are on the list coming back. Mm-hmm. So we're matching crazy with crazy too.
0: Yeah. Well, and how exactly will these goods be impacted by pricing and market dynamics once counter tariffs are implemented?
3: Let's use the example of just a tax, not a tariff necessarily. Taxes mm-hmm. seem to resonate better. If I were to put a tax on insulin, who pays the tax? Is it the pharmaceutical company or the diabetic? It's the diabetic for sure, right? Because the pharmaceutical company says, pay it or die. Mm-hmm. And the consumer doesn't have a lot of options. But if we were to put a tax on President's Choice Cola, that's probably going to land on Loblaws and not the consumer, because the consumer is going to say, if you even try and pass a nickel of that on to me, I've got so many other options in the pop aisle. I'm going to go somewhere else and I'm not going to pay your tax. So the issue now is, of the products that we were just talking about, are we more diabetic or PC cola drinker? And that's going to determine how much of that tax actually lands on us and how much of it actually lands on the American producer. So it really is a product-to-product determination. But one of the things that the Canadian government was very careful to try and do was make sure as much as possible we're more in the PC cola end of the distribution than we are in the diabetic end of the distribution, to make sure that most of this will try and land on the American producer and hopefully get them to go to their government and say, what are you doing and how is this exactly helping us?
0: Mm-hmm. And how long might it take for us to see some of these changes, whether it is passed on to the producer or to us?
3: Well, there's no question that the tax has to be paid immediately, right? So it's not one of those things that let's see how this plays out. Mm-hmm. So the issue for us then is, if you're talking about goods for which there's a long supply chain and for which the product turns over very quickly and there's not a lot of options and things like that, that's where it's probably going to land on us pretty quickly. But, you know, if there's a very long-lasting turnover of product, then we might not even see this, because assuming that cooler heads prevail and this doesn't escalate into something worse, worse, these might all go away within the next month or so. And so it might never actually make it to the consumer's bottom line, because those long lead times will make it so that we don't actually have to see it passed on to us.
0: Yeah. Let's say, though, that it does pass on to the consumer. How might we notice some of these changes in our shopping carts?
3: Well, I mean, you will see the prices, like honey or cardboard boxes or whatever, go up. Mm-hmm. And so cardboard boxes, even though you might not be going regularly to Home Depot or Staples to buy this stuff, you might be finding that that's part of the transportation industry, and it could be passed along through that in all of the shipping costs. I think more generally, the issue for the consumer is, how many options do you have, and how forward thinking are you? I guess if I can give you another bad analogy, if you realize that when you open the fridge, you're out of milk and you have to race to the local convenience store, you probably pay double or triple the price than if you had it on your shopping list and you were planning in advance to make sure that you have a smooth supply of milk. So the same sort of thing here. If you're waiting to the last minute to realize, oh, I am buying this American good and it is subject to the tariff, there's a good chance that you're going to get stuck with it and you're going to see your cost of living and affordability issues get stretched even further. Then if you're looking in advance and, say, going to the government's website and looking at the list of all the things that are on there and saying, oh, I buy some of this stuff, let me start thinking about what my options are. And that's why the government made that announcement a few weeks ago, was to give us a little bit of lead time. And the same thing goes for producers then. If they have products that they're buying from the U.S. and they realize those are subject to tariffs, they can maybe try and find substitutes to avoid it.
0: Mm-hmm. And arguably, we've seen a little bit of this already happen with this sort of elbows up mentality. We've seen a lot of things marked in grocery stores, for example, already telling us whether they're Canadian or not to some extent.
3: And that's exactly it. And it's important, too, to remember that we're talking about $20 billion U.S. worth of goods and services that are now on this tariff list. We import about $1 billion U.S. per day from the U.S. And so in the grand scheme of things, this is about 3 weeks worth out of an entire year of imports. So it's not going to be one of those things where we all of a sudden see our grocery bills go up 50%. The vast majority of goods are still tariff free, and the vast majority of goods are not all purchased from the U.S. So it should manage to avoid a lot of the consumer and seeing things more expensive at the grocery store when they go to the mall. So it's really important that for those small number of things that are now caught up in this, do your homework and find out what things affect you. And in that example of the PC Cola drinker and the diabetic, the PC Cola drinker had options, and that was hugely important in them being able to push back saying, I'm not paying this. It was the diabetic that said, I have no other options other than death, where they ended up getting stuck with it. So, try and make yourself more PC Cola drinker, and you should be able to get away with very, very little change to your bottom line.
0: Well, thanks for the conversation about this, Moshe.
3: Anytime.
0: Moshe Lander is an economics professor at Concordia University in Montreal. 18 minutes now after 6 o'clock, let's talk sports with Paul McGowan. Good morning, Paul.
4: Good morning, Tara.
0: It was a big game for the Elks yesterday, a huge come-from-behind win over the Calgary Stampeders.
4: Yeah, huge in terms of remaining atop the West Division, but also huge in terms of the size of the comeback, also in terms of confidence building. The Stamps led by 18 at one point last night, but the Elks pull off a massive fourth quarter. They go on to win 38-28. The second time in as many games for them that they've overcome a double-digit deficit against a West Division team. Head coach Mark Killam says that part of it is just momentum.
5: Momentum's a funny thing. It's more about we try to go 1-0 every week. We try to prepare ourselves to play winning football every week. And that's, you can say that's cliche. That's literally how we control ourselves and how the conversations go in our building. And we're going to celebrate this one. We're going to pick up the pieces of, the injuries and that kind of thing and come together and put the best roster out and try to go do it again at home.
4: Yeah, doing it again would be doing themselves a huge favor. The Rough Riders win over the weekend as well, so they are still just 2 points back of that West Division lead.
0: Mm-hmm. And then with a Battle of Alberta rematch on Saturday, I mean, the Elks organization was already telling us that it's going to be a record-breaking crowd, and I think even more people are going to pack in there after yesterday's win.
4: Oh, yeah.
0: Yeah. Let's move over to baseball. The Blue Jays lost a tough one last night.
4: Yeah, lately it's been easy to think that when Dylan Cease is on the mound, the Blue Jays win, but he gives up 5 runs over 5 innings last night, and the Jays lose 6-5 to the A's. Dylan Cease not wholly responsible for those 5 runs last night. The Jays played some awful defense behind him. 3 errors by that Blue Jays defense. It's also well documented that the pitcher's mound in Sacramento is uniquely frustrating for pitchers. Sacramento, of course, is a minor league ballpark. And, last year, and granted, this is a year out, but Zach Wheeler last year of the Phillies called the mound in Sacramento terrible, said it was like pitching off of concrete. And so Dylan Cease would not be the first one to implicate the mound for a bad outing. But after the game, he wasn't quite willing to go there.
6: I try not to focus on the mound or the park or whatever. You know, obviously this is a unique circumstance here, but I don't really view things any differently. I'm pretty disappointed. I didn't think I had very good command or my great stuff, but I mean, I also got to tip my cap. They had some good at-bats, and ultimately I got beat.
4: The Jays did get some standings help last night with Cleveland losing to Baltimore, and so the Jays are still just one game back of that final AL wildcard spot. They play the A's again tonight.
0: All right. Well, thanks for filling us in, Paul.
4: Thanks, Tara.
0: That's Paul McGowan from our CBC Sports Desk. Right now, we're at 6:21.

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1: We're starting to see traffic pick up in a couple of spots around the city, including the Yellowhead westbound around 97th Street. 97th Street itself is moving just fine as you're heading south towards the downtown. We do have a collision in the north end. This is at the intersection of 127th Street and 153rd Ave. Looks to be affecting traffic in all directions there, particularly if you're southbound on 127th Street, but pretty slow going through that stretch. The southwest is looking all good at this time. A reminder for folks that 170th Street, you will be pushed to some temporary lanes as there is still road work happening at the intersection of Windermere Boulevard and Terwilliger Drive. So we've seen northbound lanes pretty busy throughout the mornings lately there in the southwest. And if you do see any trouble that you want to mention in traffic through the morning, pound 740 is the number to call, or you can text 587-336-2929. Turning to the forecast, where we've got a warmer day than we've seen it over the past few. 23 degrees is our high temperature for our Tuesday. 11 degrees currently, with winds north at 6 kilometers an hour right now. 30% chance of showers to come later on this afternoon, as well as a risk of a thunderstorm going into the evening as well. 11 degrees overnight, and we'll see clearing skies into tomorrow morning. Wednesday, a high of 24 degrees with sunny skies. Potential for showers overnight going into Thursday, where we'll keep with sunny skies there. 17 degrees is a high on Thursday. 11 degrees right now and a high of 23 for us here in Edmonton.
0: Well, a heads up about a show that's been postponed tonight, actually, at Pawn Shop Live. So Tanari Wen, which is a collective of musicians from the Sahara region of southern Algeria and from northern Mali in the region of Azawad, they were set to perform this evening, but that show's not happening due to some travel issues. Now, you can head to Pawn Shop Live's website at pawnshop-live.ca or check out their social media platforms for more information about when they may reschedule that show. So Tanari Wen is a collective that blends traditional Tuareg and African music with Western rock. The group's considered to be the pioneers of desert blues, and they've been called a grassroots voice of rebellion. They've toured internationally since the early 2000s. So even though their show is postponed for this evening, let's hear a bit of their music. Here's Tanari Wen with Sagarit Ansani.

0: That's Tinariwen with Sagarit Asani, and the group was set to perform tonight at Pawn Shop Live here in Edmonton. That show has been postponed. Now, we believe that ticket holders have likely already received the information about this, but you can check Pawn Shop Live's Facebook for more details, and they will update as to whether or not that will be rescheduled.
1: Have you heard a lot of African desert rock like that, Tara?
0: Yeah, I've heard some over the years. Actually, on a couple of shows on CJSR, a few DJs on that radio station have often played them. That's kind of where I was first introduced to some of them. And then a friend was telling me about this Tinariwen show, and I sort of checked out a little bit of their music, knowing I couldn't necessarily go, but just got intrigued.
1: Yeah, I've really liked that band for a long time. They're sort of you call them the pioneers of desert blues, or of African desert blues. That's true, because they've really taken off in North America, but it comes from a long tradition of rock music out of Africa. Lots of like garage rock, 70s style, and I'm not sure how the gear made it into Africa during the 70s and 80s, but very kind of raw sounding, almost like rockabilly sounds, just based on the amount of gear that they have. Not a lot of guitar pedals, so really focused on the playing. And traditional string instruments in Africa, people have been playing for obviously thousands of years.
0: Exactly.
1: So to pick up a guitar and have a rock and roll style to it really adds some neat flavor. And there's some great compilations of that music through the 70s as well. There's a Nuggets compilation, I think, that does all sorts of African rock music. There's a few in that series, so lots to check out.
0: Yeah, and this band really got started in the 90s, and it wasn't until the early 2000s that they started to tour internationally. Mm-hmm. So they were kind of keeping closer to home for a long time. As a collective, they've obviously seen members switch over the years and join and that sort of thing. But yeah, it seems like there's a lot of steam behind this sort of music, and just experimenting a lot too, right?
1: Yeah, there's a band from, I believe it's Ethiopia, Etran Del Lair. They've played in Edmonton the last 2 years. They came for Sled Island a couple of years ago, and for 2 years in a row have played in Edmonton, so those shows have been well attended as well. So good market for it here in Edmonton, so hopefully we see Tinariwen back here soon.
0: Yeah, exactly. So just a reminder that show has been postponed. It was to take place tonight at Pawn Shop Live. You can head to Pawn Shop Live's Facebook page for the latest updates. And wanted to let you know that Canada's counter tariffs on U.S. imports are now in effect, so we'll talk more about that, the politics of it all between Washington and Ottawa. That's coming your way in the next half hour, as Laura Osman, a political reporter with The Logic, joins us. The time now is 6:30. Here is Ken Dawson with the CBC Edmonton News.
2: Good morning. The man accused of opening fire at Edmonton City Hall back in 2024 is expected to enter a plea to charges today. The CBC's Jasmine Gill has more.
3: On the morning of January 23, 2024, the sound of gunshots echoed through Edmonton City Hall. A man with a semi-automatic rifle had entered the building and fired shots. He threw a Molotov cocktail from the second floor of the atrium before being tackled by an unarmed security guard and arrested by police. No one was injured. 30-year-old Bejan Sarvar was charged in connection to the shooting. He's expected to enter pleas for some of the charges, including arson, careless use of a firearm, and throwing explosives with the intent to cause harm. Sarvar has additional charges that RCMP have alleged constitute terrorism offenses. RCMP previously said Sarvar acted alone and his actions were politically motivated. At the time, Sarvar was employed by a security company assigned to a variety of locations in the Edmonton area, but never worked as part of the security detail at City Hall. Sarvar's plea is expected to be heard at the Edmonton Court of King's Bench this morning. He's been in custody ever since his arrest in 2024. Jasmine Gill, CBC News, Edmonton.
2: Edmontonians want City Council to improve fiscal responsibility and reduce wasteful spending. As it puts together the next four-year budget, thousands of residents shared their budget priorities with the City of Edmonton during a public engagement campaign this spring. A report headed to City Council today summarizes the public feedback. Participants were resistant to both tax increases and service cuts, but they were open to funding city services with user fees. Ball Dave Singh lives in Windermere and shared his thoughts on the budget with CBC News.
4: I think the taxes are already pretty high, so if they can keep them same at least, if not cut back, I think that'll be nice. But I wouldn't want to see the rec center prices go up, because, you know, for common people, I think it's important to be able to have access to those activities.
2: Councillors will consider the public input as they make decisions about the budget later this year. An Alberta man has turned detective in his own case after suffering severe injuries in Nisku in early July. Wallace Snowden has the story.
5: Stan Dorkowski is missing time. When he awoke from an eight-day coma with 24 broken ribs and a fractured skull, he could not recall his own age or the faces of his closest friends. More than a month later, he says he still has no memory of the day he was found on July 14th, injured in a ditch in Nisku Industrial Park near his truck polishing business. The 41-year-old suffered a traumatic brain injury.
6: What happened that day and what transpired, even the morning to the night, I don't know. As far as memory.
5: He's since been doing his own investigation, retracing his steps. He's published a series of posts on social media, searching for witnesses and tips. Dorkowski has analyzed GPS data and pored over surveillance footage from surrounding businesses. He's acquired his own medical records and tracked down the man who found him unconscious. He was found near an electric dirt bike in the ditch and taken from the scene by paramedics, and RCMP are now looking into it. The investigation began last week after Dorkowski urged police to open a file.
6: You know, I need to heal from this.
5: Wallace Snowden, CBC News, Edmonton.
2: The Edmonton International Airport is warning passengers and visitors about an emergency drill taking place today. The airport is hosting an emergency training exercise from 9 a.m. to 3 p.m. Passengers may see simulated emergency activities, including emergency vehicles, lights, and sounds, both inside and outside the terminal. The airport says this exercise helps ensure teams are well prepared for an actual crisis. Airport operations will not be affected. And finally, a new round of tariffs are in place, and there's concern about how they'll impact Albertans. Coyote Southwood is the senior policy analyst for Alberta for the Canadian Federation of Independent Business.
7: Alberta's relatively insulated from the bulk of U.S. tariffs, on the oil and gas side. But a lot of products that small businesses sell are exposed. We're seeing that there's tariffs and retaliatory tariffs on products ranging from jewelry to plastics and packaging.
2: The provincial government has also recently launched an online tariff portal for Alberta businesses. And Tara, that is the latest CBC News.
0: Thanks so much, Ken. Ken Dawson from our CBC Edmonton newsroom. You're listening to Edmonton AM. It's a Tuesday morning, coming off of a long weekend, likely for many of you. Back to work, back to school today. It's September 8th. I'm Tara McCarthy. Colton Hutchinson has a look at the forecast to set you up for the day, but also updates in traffic.
1: Yeah, we do have one collision out to the northwest. The intersection of 153rd Avenue and 127th Street looks to be affecting traffic, mostly southbound on 127, and if you're west on 153rd, slow going through that intersection due to that collision. And lineups on the Yellowhead westbound as you're approaching 127th Street, seeing things build up past 121st Street, which remains closed. Reminder for folks that 121st Street south of the Yellowhead, that is closed, so you won't be able to make that entrance or exit off the Yellowhead. So lineups back to this point, back to 107th Street, where you are able to exit if you need to get on or off the Yellowhead. If you see anything in traffic that you want to mention through the morning, #740 is the number to call, or you can always text 587-336-2929. It's a warm day ahead with a 23-degree high. Starting out with clear skies here in Edmonton and a temperature of 11 degrees. We'll see the clouds increase this afternoon, and we have a 30% chance of showers, as well as a risk of a thunderstorm late in the afternoon and into the evening. Down to 11 overnight, and we'll see clearing skies into Wednesday and a temperature of 24 degrees in the sunshine, 17 and sunny on Thursday. Once again right now, a temperature of 11.
0: Phil DeMont joins us now with the business report. Good morning, Phil.
8: Morning, Tara.
0: It's back to school time. So how important is this time of year for retailers?
8: Yeah, depending upon the retailer, depends upon

0: to look at a little more estimate because I had to do some estimating. But basically, the number I came up with is $8.5 to $9 billion this year to be spent for university, high school, elementary, boys and girls, you know, those situations. In Canada's case, it's about 1% of annual retail spending. Not Christmas, but it's nothing to sneeze at. It's double that in the U.S., about 2%. What I really found interesting is the average spend per pupil in Canada this year, estimated $750. It's only a bit higher than 2024 at $743. But you go back to 2019, parents spent almost $925 on pupils. Now, if you look at this number, $750, you're looking at about $170 less, despite inflation being spent per pupil. I don't really know, have an answer for that per se, but I was just struck by the fact that I'd expect them to spend more than the last numbers I said they're spending less.
1: Mm-hmm. There's also some discussions now about menopause connected to the workplace. How should Canadian employers be looking at this?
0: Yeah, they should look anyway, but they aren't. And it's going to be an economic problem as the workforce ages. The average age for women going through starting to go through menopause, 51 years is the number I found. But symptoms like brain fog, night sweats, hot flashes, it's going to start in your 40s, even earlier. It's an economic problem because these changes are forcing some women out of the workforce temporarily and in more cases permanently. Estimated we lose 540,000 work days and $3.5 billion in productivity annually to these kind of work absences. But you look at the workforce participation rate. That's the percentage of, in this case, women who are working or looking for work. If you look at workers aged 45 to 49, the workforce participation rate for men, 5 percentage points higher than for women. That's expected. A gap's expected. Add 10 years and that percentage doubles. So fewer women compared to men are working. That gap should actually be shrinking, not growing. That's because more women, as they get older, hold higher paying executive positions. Presumably they want to keep them. And the kids are gone, removing the child-rearing duties that fall disproportionately on women. And we're facing a worker shortage in North America. Getting more women to work longer could be one solution. In Canada, a 5% increase in female workforce participation could boost the GDP by 10%. Australia, UK, they have menopause strategies. Maybe we should too.
1: Mm-hmm, definitely. Well, thanks for all this, Phil.
0: Thanks, Tara.
1: That's Phil DeMont with the Business Report. 6:40 right now. You're listening to Edmonton AM. Canada has hit back in the trade war with the United States. Counter tariffs on billions of dollars of American goods came into effect at 12:01 this morning. So what happens next? Could there be escalation or maybe an effort by Washington and Ottawa to get back to the negotiating table? Laura Osman is a federal politics reporter at The Logic. I spoke with her earlier and began by asking what the reaction has been like in Washington to Canada's counter tariffs.
2: Well, it does seem that Canada is getting under U.S. President Donald Trump's skin, at least if you check his social media feed. It's like a lot of CanCon in the last few days, you know, including, you know, mean memes. There was a cartoon of Donald Trump standing over Mark Carney, both in hockey gear, as if Mark Carney like fell down on the ice, mm-hmm. calling him governor. There's been sort of vague grievances with Canada's currency exchange rate. And most recently, we saw threats against Canada's Bombardier, suggesting that Bombardier shouldn't be able to sell in the U.S. anymore. With threats like that, though, I always take them with a grain of salt until they're sort of in black and white and part of an executive order, just because they don't always materialize, right? And so we're waiting to see if there's any more kind of concrete retaliation coming from the United States. Now that the Canadian counter tariffs are officially in place, the U.S. has said they will retaliate. We're just waiting to see what that might look like. And of course, they've also threatened new tariffs on Canada's auto sector that don't come into effect until 2027. And that creates the possibility for a negotiating window later this year where perhaps they'll get together and try to avert those tariffs like they did with the last round of U.S. tariffs. But mm-hmm. that's so far in the future and things move so quickly that it's hard to even think that far ahead.
1: No, it's true. It's true. So what has the federal government said it expects to even achieve with these counter tariffs just in the short term?
2: Well, they've got two kind of main objectives here. And the first one is really their focus, which is to create a level playing field for Canadian companies. You know, if you're a Canadian firm that's been targeted by U.S. tariffs, it's obviously harder to sell in the U.S. So you might be trying to focus your sales on Canada. But if you have American companies to compete with, that can be hard. And so the idea here is, you know, for all those industries that have been targeted by U.S. tariffs, they're going to counter tariff the American equivalents and hopefully give the Canadian companies some room to breathe and to compete.

0: more easily here in Canada. Of course, the other objective here, and the industry minister Melanie Joly has spoken about this, is to put pressure on the U.S. There are some states that are more vulnerable in terms of Canada-U.S. trade than others, and the idea here is to push on some of those sore spots and hopefully generate enough pressure that the U.S. is willing to come back with a reasonable deal.
1: Mm-hmm. What are you watching for in response from, say, industry, provincial premiers, even the Canadian public?
0: I think that's going to depend a lot on what happens next. You know, if we start to see an escalation from the U.S. and like sort of a rapid fire back and forth escalation in this trade war, you know, that raises some serious questions about what the end game is here. Canadians have a lot of grit. We see from the polls that Canadians seem generally willing to have this fight, but we are outgunned by the U.S. There's no question. And the U.S. knows that. And so how much, you know, economic pain is Canada willing to endure? At what point has Canada kind of made its point? And at what point does the Canadian government start thinking about trying to de-escalate and get back to the negotiating table and sort of reel some of this in? That's really going to depend a lot on industry and the public, because the government can only wage this trade war so long as it has public support.
1: Right. But what might actually bring the U.S. and Canada back to the negotiating table?
0: It's kind of hard to imagine at this point, yeah. Tara, just given, you know, the tenor of the conversation, at least as it's playing out online, and the real focus on sort of retaliation. Mark Carney has said, you know, if they're willing to stop, you know, posting mean memes and stuff, you know, in not so many words saying, you know, if they want to grow up and have a grown-up conversation, we'd be here for it. Mm-hmm. But, you know, memes are essential part of this presidency. That's not going to change. And so, you know, at what point does the sort of temperature cool down enough for them to come back to the negotiating table? It's not immediately clear. I think there are negotiators that are hoping that with the midterms coming up in the U.S. and the relationship between the U.S. and Canada becoming more of a political issue on that side of the border, that may put some pressure on the U.S. administration. You know, it's possible that Donald Trump is weakened after those midterm elections, in which case they would be dealing with a Trump who has less influence after those elections. So maybe that is the time to try to get back to the table. And of course, there's this auto tariff deadline coming up now in early 2027, and that could create a potential window. But again, that's so far ahead, and things have been so fast and fluid that it's really hard to picture what the relationship is going to be like at the end of the year.
1: Yeah, we might have to just go day by day with this one right now. Prime Minister Mark Carney is gathering with his cabinet later this week. What's on the agenda?
0: Well, this is an annual sort of gathering that they do, an annual retreat that they do, where they get together and they talk about their priorities for the fall. They typically talk about what kind of legislation they want to bring forward when the House resumes in September. There's a bit of a different vibe to this one, let's say, just given the economic and trade situation with the United States, and a real focus on building up Canada's economy, given the circumstances. And so there's this big investment summit coming up. There's a real focus on major projects. We also know from reports that the Prime Minister has asked his ministers to come up almost like with a report card outlining their progress in meeting their mandate, their collective mandate that he set for them at the beginning of his time as Prime Minister. That's really interesting because, of course, the last year has really been spent, you know, tabling plans and strategies and setting the table for what Mark Carney wants to do with this government. At some point, they're going to have to start delivering results. And it seems like this could be part of that transition and sort of gathering that information that they can share with Canadians. And of course, we also have a budget coming up, and that budget's going to be squeezed by the trade war, given the amount of support they're trying to give to Canadian industries and workers. And so for ministers that want a little bit more money in their portfolios, this is really the opportunity for them to make that case.
1: Mm-hmm. And also I'm hearing that there are reports Ukraine's President Volodymyr Zelensky could be visiting Canada this week. So what's the focus of that visit?
0: Yeah, I mean, that is an interesting one when you think about the fact that Ukraine has really been sort of struggling for national attention, you know, international attention, rather, around the world, just given how much has been going on globally with destabilized trade, the conflict in Iran that has, you know, disrupted global oil supplies. Ukraine really relies on international support, and that international focus has sort of been elsewhere. Canada has always been a staunch ally of Ukraine, and Mark Carney is potentially a very key strategic ally, just given the amount of growing influence he has with other world leaders. And so a visit to Canada is not so much about, you know, winning over the hearts and minds of Canadians as it is about trying to recapture some of that international attention and make sure that support is still there, because of course they're still defending themselves in this war with Russia.
1: Mm-hmm. And Laura, this is your last Ottawa report with us here on Edmonton AM. We're sad to see you go.
0: Oh, well, I'm sad to go as well. As you know, I worked in Edmonton on Edmonton AM. It was one of my first jobs in journalism. And so I love this show, and it was a real pleasure to be part of it again.
1: Well, maybe we'll just call you up sometime, Laura. We'll chat anyways on the program.
0: Anytime, Tara. You have my number.
1: Perfect.
0: I'll be happy to come back anytime.
1: I'll hang on to it. Thanks for everything you've brought to the show, Laura.
0: Thanks for having me, Tara.
1: Laura Osman is a federal politics reporter at The Logic, a digital news publication. 6:48 right now.

0: A good Tuesday morning. If you're just tuning in, welcome to Edmonton AM on CBC Radio 1. I'm Tara McCarthy. Welcome back to school and work after possibly a long weekend if you had Labor Day Monday off. Colton Hutchinson is keeping an eye on traffic for you as well as the forecast today.
1: We have a couple of issues out to the northwest, including a stalled vehicle on the North Henday if you're heading west, just past 127th Street, pushing traffic back a little way. And on 127th Street itself, a collision at the intersection of 153rd Avenue. That's affecting traffic southbound on 127th and westbound on 153rd. We're also seeing lineups on the Yellowhead as you're approaching St. Albert Trail going west. And if you're going east around 127th Street, starting to see traffic build up there as well. And a reminder for folks that 121st Street remains closed south of the Yellowhead, so you won't be able to enter or exit, and you'll be detoured back towards Kingsway if you do end up on that road. And that'll be ongoing for the next month or so. I want to let people know about something happening at the airport today. Starting at 9 a.m. going until 3 p.m., the Edmonton International Airport is hosting an emergency training exercise. So you may see some emergency activity, vehicles, lights, sounds, some things that might seem alarming, but just be aware that that is just a training exercise that's happening for a security exercise there. 9 a.m. to 3 p.m. at the airport. If you see any trouble in your commute that you want to mention, #740 is the number to call. Or you can text 587-336-2929. Taking a look at the forecast, where we have clear skies to start, a temperature of 11 degrees, winds are north at 6 kilometers an hour, a high today of 23 degrees, and a 30% chance of showers to come later on this afternoon.
0: 6:50 right now. A University of Alberta professor has completed a large-scale literacy program that's showing promising results, rather, for struggling young readers. The Reading Intervention Program was delivered to 1,000 second-grade students across five provinces, including Alberta. And after just 5 months, preliminary results show that half of the kids in the program required no further intervention. George Georgiou is a professor of educational psychology in the Faculty of Education at the U of A, and he leads this program. George joins us now to tell us about it. Good morning.
2: Good morning, Tara, to you and to your audience.
0: Yeah, thanks for making time to talk about this. What does this reading intervention program focus on?
2: There are several elements that adhere to the principles of learning to read in English. And more specifically, we're talking about phonological awareness, phonics, teaching of irregular words that are really frequent in children's books, as well as shared book reading, which is happening between the teachers and the students in these intervention groups.
0: Mm-hmm. Now, how often do these intervention groups meet?
2: They meet 4 times a week, 30 minutes each time, for about 60 lessons.
0: Okay, so then,
2: so
0: go ahead.
2: Roughly about 4 months.
0: For about 4 months. So then what happens when a student attends a typical session?
2: During the sessions, the interventionists will pull out the kids from the classroom. They take them to the special room where they will receive the intervention. And they start by reviewing the previous lessons, the sounds that they learned in the previous lessons. Then they go through some keywords that they learned during these lessons as kind of a reminder of what they did before. And then they start with about 2 minutes of phonological awareness, 8 minutes of phonics work that includes also spelling the words that they are practicing, then about 10 minutes of teaching them irregular words that are high frequency in English, and about 8 minutes finishing up the lesson with decodable text reading.
0: Now, why is it that these strategies like phonics, irregular word reading, why are these strategies effective?
2: They are effective because in the early stages of learning to read, phonological awareness or learning the alphabetic principle, which is understanding the correspondences between the letters in English and the sounds that they make, we know that they carry a large weight in terms of predicting children's learning to read in English. They may not be important in other languages, but in English they are. So unless we teach them, these kids will not be having a smooth ride learning to read in their regular classroom instruction. And so they need this additional intensive structured way of learning. And we have created these lessons and we deliver them in 4 months' time.
0: What led you to create this reading intervention program in the first place?
2: We know that we have noticed that the reading difficulties have been rising. Some people have been paying attention to the international studies that include data from Canada, and they notice that they call this a literacy crisis, meaning that kids are having more and more reading difficulties. So we decided to develop a program that can be scaled up and being delivered to as many grade two struggling readers as possible. That's why we scaled up the previous successful intervention program we had in Alberta to now include more schools in Alberta and more provinces in Canada.
0: Why specifically grade two readers? Why is that a good place to start?
2: Because we give grade one teachers the opportunity to provide evidence-based, high-quality classroom instruction. So the kids are getting what they should need to become accurate readers at the very beginning of learning to read. So when they go in grade two, assuming they have received good quality instruction, if they are flagged as being at risk, it means that this is the right time to intervene to bypass these early struggles. Otherwise, if we don't catch them up at this point in time and the reading difficulties accumulate, by the end of grade three, it may be already too late to do something about it.
0: How many Alberta schools participate in the program?
2: We have 60 schools, several school divisions like Edmonton Catholic, St. Albert Catholic, Northern Gateway, Lakeland Catholic, Fort Vermilion School Division, West Wind, and right now, as we speak, I am actually up north in La Crete to provide training to the reading interventionists that will be delivering the intervention as of the next couple of days.
0: What results have you seen from the students?
2: We have been fascinated with the results. About in 5 months' time that the intervention was delivered, they grew by about a year and a half, and this was over and above their expected level based on their maturation. We have seen also about 50% of the kids not needing intervention this year. And even the kids who continue to struggle, they made some progress, but it was not enough to put them in the average range. That is why we will continue this project with these kids when they are now in grade three.
0: Oh, so you'll continue it as well. What are your other next steps with the program?
2: We're hoping to, by the end of grade three, to have less than 10% of the kids in the whole school struggling to read. And we are hoping that this will provide enough evidence to the school divisions, to Alberta Education, to use widely our program that we have also shared for free with the school divisions across the board. So if we can help as many kids as possible, that will be our legacy as we move forward.
0: Well, George, congratulations on the program. Thanks for spending some time to tell us about it this morning.
2: Thank you. Thank you.
0: George Georgiou is a professor of educational psychology in the Faculty of Education at the University of Alberta. It's 6:57 right now. Ken Dawson's popped into the studio from our newsroom with a look at a headline. Good morning, Ken.
3: Good morning, Tara. A new round of tariffs in place as of this morning, and there's cause for concern about how they'll impact Albertans. Coming up in news at 7:30, we will hear from Alberta's senior policy analyst with the Canadian Federation of Independent Business.
0: Thanks, Ken. And then over to Colton Hutchinson with a look at traffic and weather this morning.
1: Well, coming up to rush hour here in the Edmonton area, starting to see traffic pick up. We have some lineups in the Atchison area on Highway 60 between 16A and Highway 16. Maybe a train moving by through there. We do have a collision in the northwest intersection of 153rd Ave and 127th Street, and that's affecting drivers in all directions, but particularly if you're westbound on 153rd or southbound on 127th at this time. Looks like that's stalled vehicle on the North Henday has been cleared. So around the entire ring of the Henday, things are moving all right at this time. Yellowhead seeing some lineups through the construction. If you are heading west at 127th Street, seeing lineups back to 107th Street. And on the other side, if you're going east from 127th Street back to about St. Albert Trail, some lineups there. Some construction to be aware of in the downtown. 101st Street southbound, reduced to a single lane between Jasper Ave and McDonald Drive. So you're making your way towards Bellamy Hill. That's until September 28th. And just north of the Coronation Park, 114th Ave closed from 135th Street to 139 until October. So you'll have to find alternate routes. Won't be able to get into the park from the north side. Pound 740, the number to call if you see any trouble in your commute, or you can text 587-336-2929. We've got clear skies out there to start. 11 degrees is a temperature right now. 23 is a high. We will see some clouds roll in this afternoon with a 30% chance of showers and a risk of a thunderstorm late in the afternoon and into the evening. Clearing up for the morning, a high of 24 for you on Wednesday with sunny skies.
0: In the next hour here on Edmonton AM, paying tribute to a colleague and a friend, we'll hear about the late Ritu Kular, Alberta's Chief Justice. We'll hear from retired Justice Sheila Greckel about her. And then we'll also talk to a Schulich, a scholarship award winner.
4: This is World Report. Good morning, I'm Marcia Young. Britain's government is introducing new sanctions against Israeli settlements in the occupied West Bank. The new rules would ban trade with those Israeli settlements. They are considered illegal under international law. British MP Ed Miliband announced the plan this past hour.
5: Our argument is not with the people of Israel, with whom the UK has unshakable bonds. Yeah. Our argument is with the conduct of its government. Yeah. What we seek today, it's to salvage the only course for peace and security for Israelis and Palestinians, the two-state solution.
4: Canada has once again signed on to a joint statement with 11 other countries condemning Israel's plans to expand settlements in the West Bank. According to the UK government, Canada and France will be among those banning goods from the Israeli settlements. So far, Ottawa has not confirmed the plan. Today is the last day for political parties in Israel to submit their official list of candidates, and a newly formed party is throwing its hat in the race. They're vying to unseat current Prime Minister Benjamin Netanyahu. This comes after hopes of smaller parties forming a coalition didn't come through. CBC's Crystal Gomansing reports.
6: To the stage like the starting lineup in a high-stakes final, the candidates of a newly formed party and its leader. Gadi Eisenkot split from the National Unity Party last year to create Yashar. At a candidate's unveiling rally Monday night, their message was clear: unite Israelis. Ran Dori is a party volunteer in Rosh Ha'ayin, where Eisenkot met with supporters.
7: It's like the last call for us to change the atmosphere in Israel, what's going on here.
6: Benjamin Netanyahu has been prime minister three times, spanning 19 years. He and his Likud party are deeply unpopular with a large swath of the population. Like those backing Eisenkot, like Nurit Ritter,
8: take care of my country,
6: say Netanyahu thinks only of himself, that his far-right coalition has damaged Israel's reputation and citizens are suffering.
8: No education, no economy, no security in the border, no security in the street, no democracy. What is left from Israel?
6: Eisenkot, who speaks little English, vows if he forms government, the state will work for its citizens. Those CBC News spoke with at the rally said Eisenkot is more in touch with the population, as he too has lost a son in the war in Gaza.
9: Netanyahu's biggest rival, however, doesn't endorse a two-state solution, quoted previously as saying, after the 7th of October, the notion is delusional. Crystal Gamansing, CBC News, Rosh Ha'ayin, Israel.
4: Canadian counter-tariffs on U.S. goods are now in effect. Almost 700 items are being taxed. The levies range from 15 to 50%. CBC's Janice McGregor joins us now from our Parliamentary Bureau with more. And Janice, walk us through the political strategy here.
10: Marcia, Canadians waking up this morning to some tightening in their pocketbooks, also perhaps some tightening in their stomachs, but how this is going to go for them. Whether this really is a dollar-for-dollar retaliation depends on the choices that consumers and businesses make from here. The federal government has tried to be responsive with this list, pulling seafood products off after the industry in Atlantic Canada warned how disruptive it would be to their processing chains. As politically powerful as it seemed last time, Florida orange juice, other U.S. food imports do not feature on this year's list as consumers continue to feel pinched at grocery stores. But there's a notable exception to that, U.S. dairy products. Putting those front and center on Canada's list, a strong political message to American producers trying to penetrate Canada's market. Yesterday's order in council did specify that manufacturers, farmers, food processors can apply for refunds on the tariffs that might be hitting their equipment, their parts, ingredients, or packaging that they need to stay in business. But otherwise, tariffs are back on.
4: There is anxiety among Canadians on what's to come. Why are we not hearing more from our leaders right now?
10: What do you say about a president that intersperses his threats with cartoons and doesn't necessarily follow through with action? How seriously do you take any of it? In the wake of yesterday's musing about banning Bombardier planes, something potentially both illegal and impractical, Quebec's Christine Fréchette, who's on the provincial campaign trail right now, simply said she wasn't going to respond to that provocation. The Carney government knows that because tariffs do not hurt all Canadians equally, they can be a test of solidarity. The Prime Minister's Labour Day message talked about Canadians taking care of each other. We'll see if that holds now that it might come with a higher price.
4: Thank you, Janice.
10: You're welcome.
4: The CBC's Janice McGregor joining us from Ottawa. And the Trump administration does not appear to be backing down in the face of Canada's counter-tariffs. In fact, there are more trade threats coming out of the U.S., including a move that would affect Canadian aviation giant Bombardier. The CBC's Willie Lowry joins me now from Washington. And Willie, what are we hearing from the White House?
11: U.S. President Donald Trump lashing out once again at Canada, this time singling out Bombardier. In a post on social media, Trump said, quote, "No more selling Bombardier in the United States." He added that if they want our market, they must build here and stop treating America like a piggy bank. The Montreal-based aviation company directly employs 3,500 people in the U.S. and has service centers scattered across the country. In a separate post, Trump complained that the U.S.-Canada exchange rate was, quote, unacceptable. Meanwhile, U.S. Trade Representative Jameson Greer has suggested that Washington will respond to Canada's retaliatory tariffs and may even ban some Canadian products.
4: What's been the reaction?
11: So even some Republicans are concerned. Senator Jerry Moran, who represents Kansas, where Bombardier employs more than 1,000 people, said he spoke to the president in an effort to ensure that Trump was aware of just how important the company is to the state's economy. On social media, Moran said that he will continue working to see that Bombardier's manufacturing operations not only remain in Kansas, but continue to grow and create American jobs.
4: All right. Thank you, Willie.
11: My pleasure.
4: The CBC's Willie Lowry in Washington. Russia has resumed its round-the-clock attacks on Kyiv. Those are explosions in the Ukrainian capital shortly after the departure of U.S. peace negotiators. Steve Witkoff and Jared Kushner met with Ukrainian President Volodymyr Zelensky. The talks are described as encouraging, but they made no breakthrough in finding a way to end the war. By some reports,

0: Good morning. 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Retired Justice Sheila Greckle joins us in a moment to reflect on the life and legacy of the late Ritu Kular, Alberta's Chief Justice. Right now, with a look at weather, here's Colton Hutchinson.
1: 11 degrees right now and clear skies to start. We'll see clouds increase this afternoon with a 30% chance of showers and a risk of a thunderstorm. A high for us today, 23 degrees.
0: Ken Dawson has a glance at a headline for us coming out of our newsroom this morning. Good morning, Ken.
2: Good morning. Over concerns about Alberta's wild horse population, a new program will soon see mares captured and given contraception. Further details coming up in news at 7:30.
0: Thanks, Ken. And back to Colton with an update in traffic.
1: We have a stalled vehicle on the southwest leg of the Henday if you're heading east, just past 111th Street, starting to cause some lineups there. And 111th Street itself looking busy as you're heading through the Twin Brooks neighborhood. And a reminder for folks there that 9th Avenue remains closed, so you'll be taking 12th Ave to get out of the neighborhood. If you see any trouble in your commute, pound 740, the number to call, or you can always text 587-336-2929.
0: Thanks, Colton. 11 minutes now after 7 o'clock. Alberta's legal community is mourning the loss of Chief Justice Ritu Kular. She died last week following an illness. Kular was appointed to the Court of King's Bench of Alberta in 2017. She eventually became Chief Justice of Alberta and Chief Justice of the Courts of Appeal of Alberta, Nunavut, and Northwest Territories in 2022. Kular was the first woman of South Asian descent appointed as a provincial Chief Justice and only the second woman ever to serve in the role. Sheila Greckle is a retired justice of the Alberta Court of Appeal. She worked with Ritu Kular for decades and was a close personal friend of Ritu. Sheila joins us now. Good morning.
3: Good morning.
0: When did you first get to know Chief Justice Kular in a professional setting?
3: I met Chief Justice Kular shortly after she was admitted to the bar in 1992. I had already myself been practicing for about 15 years by that point. We worked together in the women's movement. She was on the Breen's gay rights case representing the intervener, the United Church, although she was so pregnant with her son Samir, November of that 1997, she couldn't come to the Supreme Court of Canada with us. Then we practiced law together. She took over my practice when I went to the court in 2001. She came to the court in 2017 and then to the Court of Appeal shortly after, and I was there. We worked together there, and I retired just before she became Chief Justice in 2022. So all those years, our families and our group of friends were close.
0: What really struck you about the way that she approached the profession?
3: If I could talk about her attributes, I would start, I guess, by talking about her as a lawyer and a jurist, and then as a friend and a family member. She was brilliant. She was a constitutional scholar. She was a mentor. She was a teacher. And I think her hallmark was she was so clear-eyed and rational, and she had unerring good judgment, fair and thoughtful, and always weighing every side of every issue to come to a fair conclusion before she made up her mind about anything. And she kind of had a steely grit and determination, and I would attribute that in part to growing up in small town Alberta and in part to being the daughter of an immigrant family, although she would never say that and she probably wouldn't like me saying that, but really it formed who she was in part. Mm-hmm. And then on the personal side, she had a very rich personal life. She and her husband Rob raised two wonderful young men who both share and reflect their values. She cared for her sisters and her mother as they were ill and as they died. She also had a great gift for friendship. She gathered and kept friends from elementary school right up to the Court of Appeal, friends who came to her side throughout these past 8 months. And she loved to be out in nature. She loved the solace and the majesty of walking in the mountains and walking in the neighborhood with her dogs. And she loved people.
0: Sounds like she really embraced everything around her, whether professional, personal. She never really lost sight of the things that were in her orbit.
3: Never lost sight what mattered to her.
0: Mm-hmm. What would you say? Sorry, go ahead.
3: No, I was going to say her values and her integrity and her principles were, you know, lofty is the way I would describe her. Kind of a noble warrior for justice and for what is good.
0: With that in mind, what would you say is one of her most significant career accomplishments?
3: Well, looking back over her years, I think I would say in the practice of law, she was a constitutional and charter of rights expert among scholar, really, expert teacher among many other things. She participated in landmark cases such as intervening for the United Nurses of Alberta on the right to strike case to the Supreme Court of Canada. As Chief Justice, she presided over the transition from our generation to her generation. She was foundational or important in the appointment of 8 new judges, and she was well known early in her years as Chief Justice for embracing collegiality and for consensus building among the colleagues. She was working on building the new courthouse, Court of Appeal in Calgary, as well as advocating for a new courthouse in Edmonton, which we sorely need. And notably, as Chief Justice of both Northwest Territories and Nunavut, she took the entire court to both those centres in order to have a contextual feel for the way people live there and for understanding the people that they would then go on to have before them as a court. As Chief Justice, Ritu was a, I would say, institutionalist. She protected fiercely the independence of the judiciary. She was passionate about the Constitution, the Charter of Rights, the rule of law, equality, and justice. And her death is a really, really significant loss to the system of justice in Canada.
0: As you've been reflecting on Ritu, is there a specific memory that's really come to mind for you that you two shared?
3: I would say two things. First of all, every Saturday morning for so many years, a group of women got together, all of our friends, and we exercised, and then we would have coffee, and then we would laugh and talk like we didn't have a care in the world. And of course, all of us had a lot of cares in the world. We all had, I guess, quite difficult roles in the community. And so I remember those times very fondly. I think she loved to gather with a group of people and family and friends and sit around with a glass of good red wine and a lovely dinner and talk. She had a broad range of interests and she loved conversation and she had lots of opinions, and her knowledge base scanned a very broad set of subjects. She was interested in sports, intellectual pursuits, of course, the lives of her children and her husband and careers and all of our children. And, you know, she just never ceased being curious about life and interested in everyone around her. And we're going to miss her so much.
0: Sheila, thank you so much for spending some time with us this morning to pay tribute to your colleague and friend. I really appreciate it.
3: Thank you.
0: Sheila Grekal is a retired Alberta Court of Appeal Justice. She's a former colleague and personal friend of Chief Justice Ritu Kular. Kular died last week following an illness. We're just coming up to 19 minutes now after 7 o'clock.

0: You're tuned to CBC Radio 1. This is Edmonton AM on this Tuesday, September 8th. I'm Tara McCarthy. Colton Hutchinson has a look at traffic and weather.
1: We have a couple of issues on the south side, including a stalled vehicle on the southwest leg of the Henday if you're heading east just before the QE2. That's causing big lineups back past Heritage Valley Trail at this point. So slow going in that spot. 111th Street northbound, seeing construction delaying traffic past the Henday at this point as you're making your way through the Black Mud Creek Ravine project there. And a reminder for folks that 12th Avenue is your entrance and exit out of Twin Brooks as 9th Avenue remains closed for construction. We also have a collision on 91st Street northbound as we're approaching 28th Ave. Traffic back past 23rd at this time, so slow through that spot. Towards the north side, the Yellowhead is seeing some delays just due to construction. 127th Street, if you're heading westbound, things are backed up to 107th Street. And if you're heading east, 127th Street as well, things past St. Albert Trail. Pound 740, the number to call if you see any trouble in your commute, or you can text 587-336-2929. Turn to the forecast, where we have a temperature of 11 degrees and clear skies right now. 23 is our high today. We'll see clouds increase this afternoon with a 30% chance of showers, as well as a risk of a thunderstorm late in the afternoon and into the evening. Clearing into tomorrow and a high of 24 degrees in the sunshine for you on Wednesday. Right now, we're at 11, waiting for those clouds and potential for rain this afternoon.
0: Eric Jackson grew up watching a lot of kids' television in the 1990s, but as an Indigenous kid, he always felt like there was something missing from those shows. He didn't see characters that he could relate to in programs like Sesame Street, The Magic School Bus, or The Big Comfy Couch, so he decided to fill that gap by creating Chums. Chums is a 3D animated show that helps kids connect to animals, the environment, and culture. Eric spoke with Unreserved host Rosanna Deerchild, and he talked about the first time he noticed a lack of Indigenous representation in children's programming.
2: Anytime kids were pretending to be characters they saw on a TV show, like on the playground during recess or after school, I always didn't feel like I had something to connect to in the same way as the rest of them did. So my parents seeing that and seeing that we had less representation in the media really inspired them to start making their own stuff for us to be able to mimic and us to be able to go, well, let's go play Wapoose Bay. I'll pretend to be this character. So I really noticed that a lot on the playground when kids were wanting to pretend, wanting to costume play as different characters, that there was a lack of Indigenous representation back in those days.
3: What about in terms of, cultural knowledge? How does this show like yours prepare kids for some of those, bigger cultural questions they might have?
2: Well, we kind of tiptoe towards them. With the cultural questions and the aspects that we have on it, we're more aiming at introductory. So getting kids curious about it, getting kids pondering about how to get more involved with it. So we have the Chums interact with it in the 12 minutes that we've got. And they kind of get an introduction to, say, dancing, an introduction to rock painting, to making jams or cooking or helping around at home or mending teepees. We approach it in a way that makes it bite-sized and easy for a preschooler to see it and be able to ask questions about it and go to their elders to inquire more.
3: Has having, children influenced the way you think about how you make children's programming?
2: Definitely, definitely. So raising them, I see the content that they like to watch, the TV shows that they like to watch, and the way that they engage with them, which has really been inspiring to me as a writer to go, okay, they like playing like that, then let's incorporate that into our pretend and play. And being able to do that and start writing my own kind of games that the Chums will play through, those are games that I test out and play with the kids. They're very heavily inspired by how my kids interact with each other or play with their friends or interact with the world around them. I gain a lot of inspiration from them.
3: Mm. What do you hope kids will get from watching Chums?
2: A sense of pride and inspiration. I'm hoping that we see more of a resurgence of cultural appreciation and engagement. really hoping that with Chums that we're able to really inspire the next generations to continue to pursue their culture and continue to take pride in it or play along with the games and adapt the characters into their day-to-day pretend play.
0: Eric Jackson is the creator of Chums, a 3D animated show for preschoolers. And you can hear more about how Indigenous creators are giving new life to kids programming on this week's edition of Unreserved. Catch the show later today at 1 o'clock this afternoon right here on CBC Radio 1, or you can listen to it anytime you like on the CBC Listen app. We are just coming up to 7:25. 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Let's Talk Sports with Paul McGowan. Good morning, Paul.
4: Hey, Tara.
0: Beginning with the CFL, because it was a big win for the Edmonton Elks in yesterday's Labor Day Classic.
4: We talked a little bit about it last hour, but the Elks trailing by 14 points with just 10 minutes to play, and never mind forcing overtime or winning on a last-minute field goal, the Elks win by 10, capped in terms of excitement by Justin Rankin's 50-yard touchdown run with just over 4 minutes remaining. Incredible agility by Rankin on that run. And he talked after the game about doing it in the wet conditions in Calgary.
5: I tell you what, it's crazy because if you look at the season, some of our best games are, you know, in the worst weather. So, you know, shoot, maybe I hate the rain, but at this point, maybe we need some rain, some snow, because, you know, that's when we play our best football. So, you know, yeah, shoot, bring it. We know it's going to get a little colder, a little rain, a little snow, but come on, man, we ready for that.
4: The Elks look ready for just about anything at this point. Next up, of course, that rematch with Calgary. That goes on Saturday.
0: I love to hear that now he's embracing the rain. Yeah, and the snow, yeah, for that matter. Yeah, it's good stuff. Let's go to tennis. The quarterfinals are set for the U.S. Open.
4: Yeah, no Canadians left in the singles draw, but still plenty of drama left, including the potential on the men's side for an American to get through to the semifinals, at least one American. On the women's side of the draw, Coco Gauff is through to the quarters. Hasn't been this deep at a U.S. Open since winning the tournament in 2023, although she was quick to note yesterday that despite a lack of recent U.S. Open success, she's had plenty of success elsewhere.
6: I don't know how to say this without, like, the quarterfinal for me, I feel like I'm at the point where I'm used to being in this position. I'm constantly putting myself in quarterfinals, so the moment doesn't seem as big anymore. Obviously, I hope to play many more, so I think it's the fine line of appreciating the moment. I think so many people would love to reach a Grand Slam quarterfinal, but also knowing that I put myself in this position so many times that I should be used to it, so yeah.
4: Gauff sounding very confident ahead of her match with Mira Andreeva tomorrow. Besides the first sets of quarterfinals today, we do have a Canadian on the court in doubles play. And who else but Gabby Dabrowski? She and partner Louisa Stefani are through to the doubles quarterfinal, and they'll get going around 2 p.m. this afternoon.
0: Nice. That'll be fun to watch. Let's finish with soccer because the Champions League kicks off this afternoon.
4: Yeah, the top clubs from different European leagues coming together to play each other and doing so against a backdrop of whatever this is. That could be a snippet of the Lord of the Rings soundtrack.
0: Yeah.
4: But Tara, that is the official Champions League anthem. Somehow even more bougie sounding than the Masters theme. And far from that being some kind of accident, the decision to go exactly that classy was very deliberate. Here's composer Tony Britton.
7: It was clear that what UEFA wanted was something which expressed this competition being the best of the best. You have to contextualize it. It was around that period that hooliganism right across Europe was a major, major problem. And I think, to their credit, UEFA felt that this competition would be a way of showing that the beautiful game was beautiful again, because it had become pretty bloody horrible.
4: That is just part of the story behind that theme, which Britton admits that he kind of sort of stole from composer George Friedrich Handel. Theme aside, lots of soccer on tap today and throughout the week, and that includes Canadians Tejan Buchanan, Tanny Oluwaseyi, and Nathan Saliba all in action today for Villarreal.
0: I'm glad you brought up the Masters theme, because whenever I hear a grandiose theme like that, I always think of that one. So look out, Masters theme. You've got some competition.
4: Oh, I mean, I feel like this is a step above even the Masters.
0: Oh, yeah. This is grand. I think I started seeing like gold stars as you played a snippet of it. You know, like it just feels so luxe.
4: Yeah, well, it was borrowed. So the handle piece that he sort of borrowed some elements from is the one that they used during the coronation in the UK. So it is as grand as it gets. Yeah.
0: Yeah, we're talking high level here. Thanks for this, Paul.
4: Thanks, Tara.
0: That's Paul McGowan from our CBC Sports Desk. We're a minute away from our news at 7:30. Colton Hutchinson has traffic and weather to get us there.
1: Well, Tara, I'm actually going to start with a note out of the airport, because today there will be a simulated training exercise for emergency personnel starting at 9 a.m. and going until 3 p.m. Passengers and visitors may see some emergency vehicles, lights and sounds, some interesting activity happening at the airport, though operations will not be impacted. So might see some emergency vehicles increased at the airport throughout the day, but shouldn't impact your travel if you're headed off to the airport this morning. In terms of the roads right now, we do have a collision on 91st Street northbound as you're approaching 28th Ave. Traffic back to 23rd at this time, so a little slow there. An stalled vehicle on the southwest leg of the Henday if you're going east at the QE2, and traffic at this point back to Rabbit Hill Road. That's partially due to volume, but also with that lane closed due to a stalled vehicle. #740, the number to call if you see any trouble in your commute. 11 degrees right now. We see some sun shining. We'll have increased clouds through the afternoon and a 30% chance of showers later on today, and a high of 23.
0: Each year, only 100 students from across the country receive the Schulich Leader Scholarship, I should say. And we'll hear from one of six U of A students that have been named one of this year's recipients. They'll join us in our next half hour. Right now, the time is 7:30. Here is Ken Dawson with the CBC Edmonton News.
8: Good morning. Thousands of Edmontonians shared their municipal budget priorities with the city this spring. The CBC's Madeline Cummings has some highlights from a report headed to City Council today.
9: Edmontonians care a lot about keeping roads working in the winter, according to a recent JIT-themed engagement campaign run by the city. West Edmonton resident John Lapine told CBC road maintenance is one of his top issues.
10: Road maintenance is always big. It seems like every year they fix a road, but the next road has a ton of potholes.
9: Survey participants ranked winter roads and pathways as their number one priority. Edmontonians also told the city they don't want tax increases or service cuts. But the report says participants were open to funding city programs and facilities through user fees. Residents consistently told the city to focus on core and essential services, but opinions on what constituted each varied. Results from the public engagement will help city councillors craft a new four-year budget later this year. Madeline Cummings, CBC News, Edmonton.
8: A man accused of firing shots inside Edmonton's City Hall in 2024 is due in court today, where he is expected to enter a plea. 30-year-old Bejan Sarvar allegedly entered City Hall on the morning of January 23rd, armed with a semi-automatic rifle. He's accused of opening fire and throwing a Molotov cocktail. No one was injured, despite a committee meeting taking place at the time. Some of the charges Sarvar is facing include arson, careless use of a firearm, and throwing explosives with the intent to cause harm. Sarvar has additional charges that RCMP have alleged constitute terrorism offenses. He's been in custody ever since his arrest after the incident. Stan Dorkowski of Edmonton is seeking answers about how he was injured along a road in Nisku. The 41-year-old was found on July 14th in the ditch near a dirt bike a few kilometers from his business. He says he suffered a traumatic brain injury. He was in a coma for more than a week and has no recollection of what happened that day. Ever since, he's been conducting his own investigation, gathering tips and surveillance footage of the hours he can no longer remember. He wants to know exactly what happened and wonders how he was injured so badly.
11: I had no cuts on my legs or my lower body, but I did have 24 fractured ribs. I had a fractured skull. I had a shoulder separated from my clavicle. You know, I need to heal from this, so I need to know what happened so I can heal, and I think I'm quite mechanical that way.
8: CBC News has learned that paramedics attended the scene, but police did not. An RCMP investigation was opened last week after Dorkowski pushed them to open a file. Police say the incident had not been formally reported to them, but will now be investigated fully. With a new round of tariffs now in place and no negotiations scheduled, some labor organizations are sounding the alarm, saying the continued uncertainty regarding the relationship between Canada and the U.S. could be devastating for some sectors. CBC's Salem Valji has more.
12: Is my job going to be gone? Is my spouse's job going to be gone?
13: Siobhan Vipond is the executive vice president of the Canadian Labor Congress. She's sharing what members have told her as trade uncertainty continues and prices on items targeted by tariffs climb.
12: It's not just the industry that, you know, experiences the tariffs. It's going to be all the community around it, which supports the economy.
13: Conservative leader Pierre Poilievre is urging the federal government to be more transparent on how recent negotiations with the U.S. failed. He says more needs to be done to protect workers.
14: The prime minister has called his counter tariffs taxes on consumers. So we want to know what this is going to cost and what measures he's taking to offset those costs for Canadians who are paying too much already.
13: Ottawa has announced $7.5 billion in supports to help workers and businesses weather the impact of the trade war amid the recent escalations. The provincial government has also recently launched an online tariff portal for Alberta businesses. Sullivan Volge, CBC News, Calgary.
8: And some wild horses in Alberta will soon be captured and given a birth control vaccine. It's part of a new program to manage their numbers after their populations were found to have reached unacceptable levels in parts of the province. Health Canada has recently authorized the province to test a birth control vaccine called Spayvac Equid to do that. The province will work with the Wild Horses of Alberta Society to give the contraceptives to mayors. Society President Jack Nickel acknowledges the move as controversial, but says the province needs to manage the horse population.
15: They never want the horses off the land. They just want to be able to control the animals, the numbers, as much as they can to try to keep all the land users happy. Pretty hard to do to make everybody happy, but they are making an attempt.
8: The province previously tried contraception by shooting wild horses with darts, but found it was too expensive and difficult. This time, horses will be captured, given the vaccine, and then released back into the wild. The contraceptive will leave mares unable to give birth for 3 to 4 years. And Tara, that is the latest CBC News.
0: Thanks so much, Ken. 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I'm Tara McCarthy. Welcome to Edmonton AM. If you're just joining us on this Tuesday, September 8th, after the Labor Day long weekend, Colton Hutchinson has been keeping an eye on traffic and weather for us. How are things looking right now?
16: Yeah, it's certainly looking like back to school and back to work for many people with heavy traffic volume around much of the city. A couple of lineups I'm keeping my eye on include 142nd Street northbound, going over the McKinnon Ravine as you're on your way to Stony Plain Road, seeing a big buildup there, as well as Fox Drive, Belgravia Road, heading towards 114th Street. Significant delays. Fox Drive, pretty tough to get on to Fox Drive if you're going eastbound on the White Mud over the Quesnel Bridge at this time, seeing those lineups grow as well. And a couple of collisions on the south side, including the southwest leg of the Henday. If you're going east around the QE2, traffic's backed up to Rabbit Hill Road, and there is a stalled vehicle there just before the QE2. And 91st Street northbound at 28th Ave, a collision there that has traffic pushed back towards 23rd, and that's in the left-hand lane. #740, the number to call if you see any trouble in your commute, or you can text 587-336-2929. Taking a turn to the forecast, where we've got clear skies and sunshine to start. 11 degrees is our temperature, with winds northwest at 5 kilometers an hour. We'll see clouds increase later on this afternoon, with a 30% chance of showers and a risk of a thunderstorm, and that carries over into the evening as well. Overnight, down to 11 degrees once again, and then we'll see

0: City joins us now in the studio. Good morning.
1: Good morning, Tara. How are you?
0: I'm good, thanks. Congratulations.
1: Thank you so much. I appreciate it so much.
0: What did you think when you found out that you'd received the scholarship?
1: Okay, so now that I'm remembering, I think it was April 21st when I first found out, and mm-hmm. I was at school, actually. It was around 9 a.m., 10 a.m. It was second block. I had bio class, and we had a bio test that day, and I finished my bio test a bit early, so I went down to the computer science room to visit my friends, and I just opened my email, because at that time, admissions were coming out, scholarships were coming out. I was checking my email more than I was checking my social media.
0: All the time, right?
1: Yeah. And I opened my phone and it says, congrats on being selected. And it was so ambiguous. I couldn't see what it was. It didn't say the Shulik leader or anything. Mm-hmm. So I was like, it's probably some other scholarship or awards I applied for. It started coming out. I didn't mm-hmm. know. And so I opened the email and it says, congrats on being a Shulik leader. And I throw my phone across the room. My friends are like, is she okay? Is everything okay? And I'm like, guys, I was stunned. I couldn't believe it. My parents weren't there either. And I wish they were, because I know they're one of the people who would have been the most proud of me. And so I run out and I call them and I'm look, this happened. And mm-hmm. she's like, it still didn't hit to me, but even now it still feels so surreal and it's still trying to click to me. And honestly, I'm beyond grateful for the Shulik Foundation and the University of Alberta for providing me with this opportunity. Yeah. And I just can't wait to see where it takes me.
0: Exactly. It's huge. So what do you think it was that really stood out about you that they decided to award you this scholarship?
1: So I think with me was that throughout high school, I liked getting involved and I really liked taking initiative wherever I was, whether it was starting passion projects or leading initiatives or even just being involved in community work. I just taking something I cared about, finding a root problem in it and being okay, what can I do to fix this or what can I do to make this better or in any way make someone's life a little bit easier. Mm-hmm. And so one of my main passion projects throughout high school actually was in 2025 when a cyber attack happened at my school district, and I published a book, which is a 228-page condensed guide on strategies for a secure digital future. Mm-hmm. And it's called the Cyber Shield. And I also launched and coded a website called glowthroughgrowth.com to kind of expand my reach.
0: Wow. That. So, I mean, you waste no time. If you have a passion about something or something you're thinking about, you execute it into a project.
1: Yeah, I think that's what I meant by my willingness to take initiative.
0: Yeah, exactly. So what was it that got you so interested that you wanted to put together this 228-page book about cybersecurity?
1: One of the main reasons that happened, there's actually three major events that led to, this. But basically, one of the main events that happened was my grandfather in 2022, he got fished for $12,000.
0: Oh, wow.
1: And then the next consecutive year, actually, my dad's company experienced a data breach. Hmm. And then last but not least, on January 7th, 2025, my own school experienced a data breach in our power school system. And actually, I think ironically enough, University of Alberta this summer experienced a cyber attack on Canvas, which affected Canvas. So it kind of just showed me our generation is so uneducated when it comes down to protecting our data or presenting ourselves online that it was the need of an hour for someone to step up and take responsibility. And so my main goal was just to spread awareness and spread digital literacy for everyone and make it accessible for everyone.
0: Yeah, and just to kind of highlight those vulnerabilities, I guess, that we have in the system. So what is it that you really want to focus on now as a first-year engineering student?
1: So as a first-year engineering student, because I came from Fort McMurray, mm-hmm. so we didn't have much opportunities there, but living in Edmonton, I'm starting to see more of the opportunities here. And even the University of Alberta, they offer a ton of opportunities for not only domestic, but also international. Our welcome week was a blast. I had so much fun and I've already met so many more people, but I've also went to our club fair and there was a ton of clubs, which I hope to join. And then in terms of GPA, I just hope to keep my GPA high because we're in our qualifying year, so you're not really assigned a specific kind of engineering. And so I hope to just explore the different kinds of engineering, because I have my head set somewhere, but mm-hmm. I feel there's always a lot you can know, and I'm still a first year engineering student, so there's a lot more I could get to know. So I hope to just kind of figure out where I want to put with my degree, and then hopefully maybe get involved in a startup at some point in time. So fingers crossed for that.
0: Yeah, well, it's good to keep that open-minded feeling, yeah. right? Especially going into your first year. What has the transition been like moving from Fort McMurray to Edmonton?
1: So Fort McMurray to Edmonton is a big change in a good way, though. I actually love Edmonton, and one of the main things is because Fort McMurray is a rural kind of city because we're in the Wood Buffalo municipality. Mm-hmm. And I think the population is about 80,000, but it's continuously growing throughout the years. I remember when it was 60,000. But Edmonton, I think it's around a million, mm-hmm. if I'm right.
0: Yeah.
1: So it's definitely a big change. And I think that Edmonton has a lot more opportunities. And I'm kind of excited to explore what Edmonton offers and what University of Alberta offers. And so, yeah, but so far it's been good. Moving in, everything's been good. And I'm just really excited to explore more into that.
0: Yeah, it's an exciting time to be starting your first year. What do you think this Shulik Leader Scholarship is really meant to you and your education then?
1: So I think one of the biggest reasons is it takes down a really big financial barrier, especially for my parents. And I know my parents were really proud because my parents are

0: immigrant parents, so they came here, but I was born in Fort Mac. So one of the big things is that all the sacrifices they've made is kind of like making opportunities for me and my brother and to give us what they didn't have. And in a way, it kind of feels like I'm carrying the dream my parents had for themselves forward. And it just means a lot more because of how much it means to them. And I'm just really excited to see where this takes me.
1: When you did finally get the chance to tell them after opening that email at school and finding out this great news, what was their reaction?
0: I couldn't see their reaction because I didn't FaceTime them because I was still in class.
1: So you just called them?
0: Yeah, I just called them because we had a whole phone band. So I was like kind of sneaking out like my classroom and I'm like, okay, like I know like I'm not supposed to, but I kind of have to. And I just called them. And I remember my dad was at home that day and my entire family was in the living room. And so my uncle did have our cameras, but our cameras weren't working that day in the house. So I was like, oh my God, like I want to see the reaction so bad. But I did go visit them during my spare and they were ecstatic.
1: I'm sure. Congratulations. And maybe one day we'll be talking to you when you're working with a startup.
0: Yeah, of course. I hope so. I'm so glad. Thank you, Tara. Yeah,
1: thanks for coming in, Siddhi.
0: Of course. Thank you so much.
1: Yeah, of course. Siddhi Singh is one of this year's recipients of the Schulich Leader Scholarships. She's a first-year engineering student at the University of Alberta. We are just at 7:44 on the clock.

0: You're tuned to CBC Radio 1. It's a Tuesday morning. Welcome to Edmonton AM if you're just joining the program. Maybe waking up after a long weekend, a little bit of time off work and school. But back at it, I'm Tara McCarthy. Colton Hutchinson's been keeping an eye on the roads for us this morning. I'm sure busier than yesterday.
1: That's right. I hope City is taking transit back to the campus if she's going that way, because if you're on the roads, might be a little bit delayed seeing big lineups around much of the city, as well as a few incidents. So we have a collision on 118th Ave. If you're heading west at 95th Street, traffic backed up to 90th Street in that point. 50th Street southbound, just before the Yellowhead, seeing a collision there that's affecting drivers pushing back towards Hermitage Road. And on 112th Ave, we've got lineups affecting traffic westbound at 82nd Street. Now, you are down to one lane in each direction from 80th Street over to 85th, so that's contributing to some lineups past Borden Park at this point towards Wayne Gretzky Drive. Still have big lineups on the southwest leg of the Henday, where we have a stalled vehicle eastbound just as you're approaching the QE2, and a collision on 91st Street northbound at 28th Ave. Traffic to this point on 91st Street back towards the Henday, so you might want to take an alternate route. 66th and Gateway are looking clear at this time in that area. Pound 740, the number to call if you see any trouble that you want to mention in your commute. It's 11 degrees, we've got clear skies, a high today of 23, and we will see clouds increase with a 30% chance of showers, as well as a risk of a thunderstorm late this afternoon and into the evening. Sunny days ahead, Wednesday and Thursday, both with sunny skies, a high of 24 on Wednesday. 23 is our high for today, and the current temperature of 11.
0: Phil DeMont joins us now with the business report. Good morning, Phil.
2: Morning, Tar.
0: A pair of reports are out on Canada as a place where foreigners can invest. So what do these reports say?
2: That we can trust Canada, but it's not the most dynamic place on the planet to get results. I call it the grandpa state. I trust my grandpa, but would I give him money to invest? That's a question. These come from the CPP Investment Insights Institute. It's kind of a think tank related to the Canadian pension plan that looks at the country's investment landscape. The first one, a survey of senior executive pro investment pros globally, ranks Canada's number two at 38% as a place to invest more cash. Japan comes out of top at 42%. They say Canada is a stable country with a regulatory regime that's transparent. Not maybe grandpa, more like taking your cousin to the high school prom, that kind of report. The second one points to some issues. Of the eight competing developed countries, Canada ranks top as the country where they would keep their investments. But investors also pointed out the country's sluggishness in getting new projects up and running as a limit to what they would spend here. Here's some timelines I found. 7 years to get a new in-situ oil field pumping out crude. 2 to 5 years for a large-scale manufacturing plant. That's not terrible. But a whopping 10 years to get a new mineral discovery to the production phase. A KPMG survey recently backed up these gripes. 67% of respondents said Canada's regulatory requirements were creating an investment gridlocked and driving away investment dollars. We've heard this before, and sometimes you dismiss it, but they're probably right.
0: And then some other news out of the U.S. is that President Donald Trump said the U.S. Federal Reserve needs to cut interest rates or else he'll stop trading with a bunch of countries. So what do you make of this statement?
2: For a presidency that shows a minimal grasp of basic economics, this is a head-scratcher. Last week, the U.S. had job numbers out. They created 162,000 new jobs in August, an impressive number, but that led Donald Trump to tweet out that the strong payroll numbers should mean the Federal Reserve should cut interest rates. If not, he'd order the U.S. companies, American companies, to stop trading with countries where they have a trade surplus with the U.S. Ignore the legal stuff of this. Here's some problems with that. The August numbers were strong, there's no doubt about that, but they show an economy doesn't need an interest rate cut to pump up its GDP growth. In fact, you cut interest rates, you probably boost inflation. Worse, the global bond market really isn't listening to the American Central Bank right now, where no matter what they do. That's why interest rates on the 10-year bond in the U.S. highest level in 20 years. That means your mortgage rates are going up. And cutting off countries with trade surpluses against the U.S. would include Mexico, Vietnam, Taiwan, Ireland, and China. And the China trade relationship, it's about $575 billion. So that's going to hurt U.S. economic growth. And I guess they get their interest rate cut as a result. But all this is just hitting yourself in the head with a baseball bat.
0: And then finally, is North America's love affair with the pumpkin spice latte over?
2: Say it's not over, but certainly the earlier excitement around the pumpkin latte season is less than it was. Last week, McDonald's said it won't be offering the pumpkin spice pick-me-up this year at all, first time in a decade. To be fair, you don't say, let's go to McD's for a pumpkin latte. You say, let's go to Starbucks. Yeah. But They just reported their slowest growth in a decade. Companies dropping products that aren't selling well, so pumpkin latte was one of them. New flavored coffee, apple caramel. But you're seeing this in other places. The number of coffee places that now offer apple pie flavored Java doubled from last year. Although, you know, McDonald's replacing its pumpkin latte with the other ones, the quality might take some time. One person I read about wrote that the new McD's flavored coffee tastes like drinking a candle. That's not a stinging endorsement.
0: No, that's not a good endorsement. Yikes. Well, thanks for the warning, I should say, Phil.
2: Thanks, Tara.
0: Take care. That's Phil DeMont from our CBC Business Desk. 7:50 right now. You're listening to Edmonton AM. If you have a kid in your life, or maybe just the TikTok algorithm that's paying attention, you may have noticed something strange this year. Butter is everywhere, but I'm not talking about the kind you spread on toast. I mean the kind you squeeze, wear, or clip onto a backpack. Joanita Nanapragasam is the co-owner of Converse and Cook and Edmonton AM's cooking and culture columnist, and she joins us now to tell us about this trend. Good morning, Joanita.
3: Good morning, Tara.
0: So wait a minute. We're not talking about spreadable butter, like the delicious stuff that we cook with. What is this butter squishy toy craze?
3: Yeah, so if you're a little out of the toy game, butter squishies are these oversized soft toys. They're designed to look like little sticks of butter, and you stretch them, squeeze them, press them. They're an offshoot of the much larger squishy toy trend that has been growing in popularity over the last few years. And the appeal is partly sensory. Kids and adults love the tactile feel of these toys. And then social media gave the butter toy an extra boost, with content creators posting satisfying videos of people tapping, squeezing, and even pretending to scoop fake butter out of buckets for a relaxing or satisfying effect. Even so, toy crazes are surprisingly unpredictable. We went from llamas to axolotls, and now it's butter.
0: I did not predict that. I did not see that coming. Why do you think butter toys have become so popular? Like, was it just sheer luck that these are such a hit?
3: Yeah, so it turns out that the butter toy craze arrived at the same time as real butter was having its own cultural moment. So starting towards the end of 2025, and I think this is due to a combination of economics, nostalgia, and fashion, butter was in. So some interesting consumer psychology I read about for this column. When groceries get expensive, people like to treat themselves by trading up in small ways. So buying butter appears to be a trade-up in some households, as expensive grass-fed butter can make a piece of toast or homemade loaf feel luxurious without costing anything like the fancy restaurant meal. Right, you could buy those at Costco recently, right?
0: Yeah, that's true.
3: And then butter kind of escaped the grocery aisle altogether. Butter yellow became a major fashion color in 2025. In fact, KitchenAid named butter its color of the year that year. And then we had Lando Lakes made butter yellow sneakers. And then butter just became something you didn't eat. It was a color, it was an aesthetic, and a lifestyle. And this continued prominently into this year.
0: Wow, butter as a lifestyle.
3: Yes.
0: So it goes way further than toys, I guess.
3: It does. Once you start looking for it, butter is suddenly everywhere. So you can find butter-shaped earrings, necklaces, keychains, stickers, alongside these plushies and squishies. And I mean, this isn't really new, right? We saw the same thing happen with pickles, mushrooms, fried eggs, and other ordinary foods. I think you turn something familiar into a tiny, cute, and slightly ridiculous object, and suddenly you can wear it, put it on your water bottle, hang it from your keys, or give it to someone as a joke. And I found the butter craze interesting because both big toy companies and independent artists are turning this familiar stick of butter into pieces of jewelry and art.
0: Well, that is interesting because sometimes it's just the kind of like Etsy creators or the big companies, but both are getting on board. So is this current obsession with butter something entirely new, or have we kind of gone back and forth on this?
3: Well, if you want to see how a relationship with fats like butter has changed over time, there's a surprisingly good place to look. And that's at the bag of a back of a bag of chocolate chips.
0: That's the back of a bag of chocolate chips. Why?
3: Right. So Ruth Wakefield created the chocolate chip cookie at the Toll House Inn in Massachusetts in 1938. And her original recipe was seriously buttery. It was a full cup of butter creamed with brown and white sugar. Nestle soon struck a deal with Wakefield to put the recipe on its chocolate packaging. The recipe on the packaging, though, hasn't been frozen in time. For example, during the Second World War, when butter was tightly rationed, the 1939 version Nestle published called for half a cup of butter or other shortening, along with hot water mixed in with baking soda. And then by the 60s and 70s, margarine had become a major competitor to butter, right? It was cheaper, and it was increasingly marketed as a healthier alternative to less saturated fat.
4: Mm-hmm.
3: And you can actually see the shift in the chocolate chip recipe. A recipe dating to around 1968 calls for half a cup of softened margarine and a quarter teaspoon of water. Which I don't know how that will be.
4: Yeah, I don't know how that would work out.
3: Right? But the 1970s Nestle recipe that was published asked for one cup of butter or margarine. So I bought a pack of chocolate chips for this segment, and it calls for one cup of salted butter. So I think it's official. Butter's back in.
4: Butter's back. You know what? If you're going to have a cookie, and if you can have butter, just go for the butter, right? Is my thought. Okay, so I am convinced. Where can people in Edmonton actually get their hands on this butter trend then?
3: Yes, so if you want the squishy toy itself, your best local bet is It's Sugar at West Edmonton Mall. They have a slow rise butter squishy and a jumbo scented, I'm assuming it's butter scented.
4: I would think
3: squishy.
4: So. Yeah, I don't even know what butter scent would be, but I'm sure it's something.
3: Know.
4: Yeah.
3: A listener also told me you can find butter themed toys at Indigo every now and then. For the wearable side, like earrings, stickers, keychains, as you said, Etsy is your best bet because there's plenty of makers that are small Canadian businesses shipping locally. And I'm hopeful we'll see some butter-themed things at the Winter Butter Dome craft sale.
4: Right? That would be so fitting. What? And I also, I got to give you a shout-out, Joanita, because we're not on television this hour, but you were wearing a butter yellow shirt this morning.
3: Thank you.
4: Well done. Very topical. So well coordinated. Thanks to this, Joanita.
3: Thank you so much, Tara.
4: Joanita Nanapragasam is co-founder of the nonprofit Converse and Cook and Edmonton AM's food and culture columnist. She joins us at this time every second week on the show. If you have any feedback for Joanita or any ideas for future columns, you can email us at edmontonam@cbc.ca. Ken Dawson's snuck into the studio here from our newsroom, has a look at a headline for us. Good morning, Ken.
5: Good morning. The Edmonton International Airport is warning passengers and visitors about an emergency drill taking place today. Folks might see some simulated activities involving emergency vehicles, lights and sirens, both inside and outside the terminal. And just a heads up, that training exercise runs from 9 till 3 today. More on this story and the rest of your local news coming up at 8:30.
4: Thanks so much, Ken. Colton Hutchinson has updates in traffic and weather for you on this Tuesday morning as well.
6: Well, Tara, I'm going to say good morning to my wife, Paige, mm-hmm. who attempted to leave the house early today to beat the traffic. I don't think she did, and so she's definitely stuck in some lineups up there, as many folks are with back to school and back to work for many folks this morning. So take it easy out there. You will want to give yourself some more time to get to where you're going today. And we do have quite a number of collisions out there. I'm counting almost a dozen at this point, so I can't get through them all, but here are some of the main ones. White Mud eastbound, just after the 122nd Street underpass. Collision there that's pushing traffic back, which is already slow on that eastbound White Mud side as folks are making their way onto Fox Drive and Belgravia Road. So big delays there. We have a collision on 91st Street northbound at 28th Ave. Traffic back past the Henday at this point there. 50th Street, a couple of collisions. Southbound at Yellowhead Trail. And in the south side, 50th Street south at Eleniac Road. Collisions in both of those spots. We have a stalled vehicle on 107th Ave eastbound at Grote Road and one on 137th Ave westbound at 156th Street that's pushing traffic back. One piece of good news for folks, the southwest leg of the Henday is moving a lot better than it was in the previous hour as that stalled vehicle has been cleared, so just seeing your regular traffic volume through that stretch. Pound 740, the number to call if you see any trouble in your commute, or you can text 587-336-2929. Turn to the forecast where we've got clear skies and sunshine to start and a temperature of 11 degrees with winds northwest at 5 kilometers an hour. A high today of 23, and we'll see clouds increase this afternoon, and we have a 30% chance of showers with a risk of a thunderstorm later on as well as into the evening. Down to 11 overnight and seeing sunny skies for both Wednesday and Thursday, temperatures of 24 and 17 respectively. So some warmer days for us here than we experienced over the long weekend. Well above seasonal here for this second week of September. 11 degrees right now.
4: Well, over the weekend, some residents in a West Edmonton neighborhood protested about some infill developments that are going into their neighborhood. So we'll find out more from one of the organizers of that protest in our final half hour, but also building a fire making a shelter, constructing a bow and arrow. These are just some of the challenges that a couple from Grand Prairie recently had to tackle in the Pacific Northwest Survival Games that they participated in. So we'll find out more about their experience with that and just how good they are at these sorts of wilderness skills, surviving in the outdoors. All those stories still to come here on Edmonton AM. World Report is next here on CBC Radio 1.
7: This is World Report. Good morning. I'm Marcia Young. Canadian counter tariffs on U.S. goods are now in effect. Almost 700 items are being taxed. The levies range from 15 to 50%. CBC's Janice McGregor joins me now from our Parliamentary Bureau with more. Janice, walk us through the political strategy here.
8: Marcia, Canadians waking up this morning to some tightening in their pocketbooks, also perhaps some tightening in their stomachs, but how this is going to go for them. Whether this really is a dollar-for-dollar retaliation depends on the choices that consumers and businesses make from here in response to these dramatic price adjustments. The federal government has tried to be responsive with this list, pulling seafood products off after the industry in Atlantic Canada warned how disruptive it would be to their processing chains. As politically powerful as it seemed last time, Florida orange juice, other U.S. food imports do not feature on this year's list as consumers continue to feel pinched at grocery stores. But there's a notable exception to that, U.S. dairy products. Putting those front and center on Canada's list, a strong political message to American producers trying to penetrate Canada's market and further protecting Canada's politically sensitive domestic industry in the process. Yesterday's order in council did specify that manufacturers, farmers, food processors can apply for refunds on the tariffs that might be hitting their equipment, their parts, ingredients, or packaging that they need to stay in business. But otherwise, tariffs are back on.
7: There is anxiety among Canadians on what's to come. Why are we not hearing more from our leaders right now?
8: What do you say about a president that intersperses his threats with cartoons and doesn't necessarily follow through with action? How seriously do you take any of it? In the wake of yesterday's musing about banning Bombardier planes, something potentially both illegal and impractical, Quebec's Christine Fréchette, who's on the provincial campaign trail right now, simply said she wasn't going to respond to that provocation. The Carney government knows that because tariffs do not hurt all Canadians equally, they can be a test of solidarity. The Prime Minister's Labor Day message talked about Canadians taking care of each other. We'll see if that holds now that it might come with a higher price.
7: Thank you, Janice.
8: You're welcome.
7: The CBC's Janice McGregor in Ottawa. Meanwhile, shares in Bombardier fell by more than 6% in early trading today. The drop comes after U.S. President Donald Trump threatened to ban the Canadian aerospace giant from U.S. markets. Business in the U.S. accounts for about half of the company's sales, but Bombardier also employs thousands of workers in the U.S. Canada-U.S. Trade Minister Dominic Leblanc is expected to speak with his U.S. counterpart, Jameson Greer. The call is scheduled for later today. Minister Leblanc's office stressed formal trade talks have not resumed. NDP leader Avi Lewis and his MPs are meeting in Toronto today. New Democrats are in a tough spot, both politically and financially. The party is still recovering from its worst election loss last year. Their newly minted leader, Avi Lewis, does not have a seat in the House of Commons, and the party keeps shrinking. But as David Thurton reports, it wants to rebuild in Toronto.
9: We are back. In a social media video, NDP leader Avi Lewis says there's reason for his party to hope. New Democrats are still rebuilding from their worst general election loss more than a year ago.
10: We have heard from so many people at the door that while they may have voted Carney this time or last time out of fear of Trump and the whole trade war situation, they did not vote for buying the oil industry a new pipeline with our money in a year when they're expected to make up to $100 billion in wartime profits.
9: Lewis, who only became NDP leader in March, doesn't have a seat in Parliament. One senior party source not authorized to speak publicly said he could run for one in Toronto. In last week's by-election, the party tripled its vote share in the riding of Beaches East York compared to 2025. Because of this, the party believes one path back for the NDP is in Canada's biggest city,
11: The ground organizing muscle that they were able to demonstrate in Beaches East York is significant. It's important.
9: According to NDP strategist Jordan Leichnitz, the Toronto by-election result could be a positive sign for the New Democrats. Also, Lewis's campaign strategy can mobilize and excite supporters.
11: And the fact that they were able to sort of prove on the ground the thesis that there are some progressive voters who voted Liberal who are now willing to come home under Lewis's leadership, that's important.
9: The party can't claim the same success in two other by-elections. In Vancouver, the NDP placed fourth behind the Greens, and in Quebec, the party's vote share did not grow. Still, in Toronto, the party is hoping to build on growing momentum to help turn around their dismal political fortunes. David Thornton, CBC News, Ottawa.
7: The United Kingdom is banning trade with Israeli settlements in the occupied West Bank. Labour MP Ed Miliband announced the plan today in British Parliament. It is in response to Israel's plan to expand settlements in the region, settlements that are illegal under international law. Here is Miliband speaking to Parliament.
12: The British government agrees that there is ethnic cleansing of Palestinians in areas of the West Bank, perpetrated by settler terrorists. And all too often, the Israeli government has turned a blind eye to this, and worse, members of it have made statements and taken actions to support the forced displacement of Palestinians.
7: Canada has issued a joint statement with 11 other nations. It says Ottawa will also be bringing forth national measures to ban trade with Israeli settlements. Today is the last day for political parties in Israel to submit their official list of candidates. And a newly formed party is throwing its hat into the race. They are vying to unseat Prime Minister Benjamin Netanyahu. This comes after hopes of smaller parties forming a coalition didn't come through. CBC's Crystal Gomansing reports.
13: To the stage, like the starting lineup in a high-stakes final, the candidates of a newly formed party and its leader. Gadi Eisenkot split from the National Unity Party last year to create Yashar. At a candidate's unveiling rally Monday night, their message was clear: unite Israelis. Ran Dori is a party volunteer in Rosh Ha'ain, where Eisenkot met with supporters.
14: It's like the last call for us to change the atmosphere in Israel, what's going on here.
13: Benjamin Netanyahu has been prime minister three times, spanning 19 years. He and his Likud party are deeply unpopular with a large swath of the population. Those backing Eisenkot, like Nurik Ritter,
15: take care of my country,
13: say Netanyahu thinks only of himself, that his far-right coalition has damaged Israel's reputation and citizens are suffering.
15: No education, no economy, no security in the border, no security in the street, no democracy. What is left from Israel?
13: Eisenkot, who speaks little English, vows if he forms government, the state will work for its citizens. Those CBC News spoke with at the rally said Eisenkot is more in touch with the population, as he too has lost a son in the war in Gaza. Netanyahu's biggest rival, however, doesn't endorse a two-state solution. Quoted previously as saying, after the 7th of October, the notion is delusional. Crystal Gomansing, CBC News, Rosh Ha'ain, Israel.
7: Australia has announced new rules to rein in social media algorithms.
16: This is not about giving government control. It's about giving people control. It's about putting choice back into the hands of Australians online.
7: Australian Prime Minister Anthony Albanese laying out the plan earlier today. It would allow social media users to select the content that pops up on their feeds. Under the new laws, platforms would have to let users know that they can opt out of any content recommended by the algorithms.
16: It gives users choice, and it will hold the big tech companies responsible for inaction. If they don't follow our laws, they will face significant penalties of more than $100 million.
7: The European Union initiated a similar law in 2024, but the rollout was rocky. Regulators say social media platforms were not making opting out easy for users. Finally, thieves have stolen valuable paintings from the Renoir Museum on the French Riviera.
17: À 5h48 du matin, un commando
7: Brian Masson is the local mayor. He says a well-equipped commando unit broke into the small museum early this morning. They took off with four Renoir paintings, but dropped two as police gave chase. Officials say the crew used an electric knife or saw to cut through a fence. So far, there have been no arrests. Today's heist follows a brazen robbery at the Louvre in Paris a year ago. More than $100 million in jewels were stolen and are still missing. That's World Report. I'm Marcia Young.
4: 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Residents gathered in Parkview over the weekend to protest infill projects in the Edmonton neighborhood. They also voiced concerns over the city's lack of enforcement toward infill builders who break bylaws. We'll speak with one of the protest organizers in just a moment, but first a look at weather with Colton Hutchinson.
6: Well, a warm day ahead with a temperature of 23 degrees as a high. We've got sunshine to start, but we will see clouds increase throughout the day with a 30% chance of showers and a risk of a thunderstorm late this afternoon. Current temperature, 11 degrees.
4: Ken Dawson joins us from our CBC Edmonton newsroom with a look at a headline. Good morning, Ken.
5: Morning, Tara. Well, after waking up in a hospital room from an eight-day coma with 24 broken ribs and a fractured skull, an Edmonton man couldn't remember what happened to him. Now, he's turned detective in his own case to get the answers he's looking for. Reporter Wallace Snowden will bring us that story coming up in news at 8:30.
4: Thanks, Ken. And back to Colton with an update in traffic.
6: Well, big delays along the White Mud eastbound at 122nd Street due to a collision. Traffic backed up towards the Quesnel Bridge and not moving very well at this time. Also, we have big lineups on 91st Street where we have a collision just as you're approaching 34th Avenue. If you see any trouble in your commute, #740, the number to call, or you can text 587-336-2929.
4: Thanks, Colton. 11 minutes now after 8 o'clock. Residents in Parkview gathered on Sunday to protest infill projects in the West Edmonton neighborhood. They were joined by community members from other areas who are also frustrated with infill developments. Corey Sandra Leighton High is a resident of Parkview. She helped organize the protest, and Corey Sandra joins us now. Good morning.
17: Good morning. Thanks for having me here.
4: Yeah, thanks for making time to talk about this. So what's been happening in your neighborhood that led to this protest on Sunday?
17: So it's been going on for a long time, and we've been trying to resolve the problems that come out of this situation. So one builder has bought about 10 properties on a single interior street. Five of the lots sit side by side, two more directly across the road, and the other are only meters away. So each existing home will be torn down and is slated for small apartment buildings of 7 or 8 units. We appealed two of the permits to the Subdivision and Development Board, because as they are approved, they simply cannot meet the bylaws that allow them to exist. We mathematically proved that the buildings were too big for the lot size while meeting the mandated components that the bylaw states. The board's answer was, well, you guys are just speculating, and that it would all be sorted out at the building permit stage. But it won't, because citizens can't appeal a building permit. We can't even see it. There are so many departments involved, oftentimes many things fall to the wayside. And if a problem arises, then variances are granted. So I decided, okay, this is just not working out. I took it to the Court of Appeal and leave was denied. I have written probably about 60 letters now and nothing's changed. So a very supportive neighbor suggested a protest, and in 2 days it all came together. It was like, we expected like maybe 15, 20 people. Then we had hundreds.
4: Hundreds. So what message did you really want to send with this protest then?
17: I think for me is to try to shine a light on the injustice that a lot of us are facing. I'm not the only one. There's a lot of people in West Jasper Place, in Glenora, in Park Allen, everywhere. And the onus to protect our properties lands on our hands. So existing residents are supposed to get studies before a demolition. We are supposed to keep an eye on the permits when they come out. They don't get mailed. You have to go seek for these permits on the city's website. And then we have to be, cognizant of compliance. We have to see whatever's happening next to us is actually being done correctly. But we elect officials and we pay taxes and we expect these duties to be carried out on our behalf because we're not experts. We're not building plumbers. We're not, you know, any sort of building professionals. So we are expecting the city to look after us. However, you know, these ginormous buildings are being built next to bungalows, evacuating basically people who lived in these homes that built these neighborhoods. And we were tired of being ignored, tired of being the police on our own streets, part-time building inspectors reporting blatant violations, and then told, oh, yeah, it takes 3 to 5 days for someone to show up. So we're emptying our streets, and we're losing good homes that have still decades left in them, while builders break the very laws that allow them to do these things.
4: What are some of your major safety concerns with these infill projects?
17: So I had a very big one on Tuesday, so a week ago. And some of them are very serious. I came home from a trip, dropping off my kiddo at university, and I heard this wreck, and I thought, what's going on? What's going on? So I ran outside, and I saw this machine demolishing a house. So I went across to see what was happening, and there was no posted notice. It was completely unfenced. There was no mitigation for silica or dust or anything. And when I asked the foreman, hey, like, there was children, like, it was on their way to school. Children were riding their bikes in front of the same sidewalk where this was happening. People were walking their dogs because it was in the morning. And the foreman said to me, well, if I was you, I would just keep the kids inside. And I said, you would do that with your own children? He says, yeah, I would keep my kids inside. And then later on, when the excavator told me to move my car, because it apparently was in the way, I said, why are you doing this? You know you're breaking the law. There should be a fence. And then he simply said, if I don't do it, somebody else will do it. So I need this job.
4: What sort of changes enforcement then would you like to see? Because it sounds like things are going ahead without enforcement, according to what you're stating here.
17: Yeah, there's definitely very little to none. I think, first of all, we should issue permits that actually fit the lot, especially interior lots that are pressed against small homes. We've probably seen a lot of flooding and people's, you know, foundations going into the next door excavation, and you should inspect what you approve. Consider the cumulative effect of these developments, right? It's because these permits are granted as if nothing is affecting them and they are not affecting anything else. And also respond faster. What I call in something urgent is happening, don't tell me 3 to 5 days for somebody to show up. The inspector came the next day when the builder had already put up a fence, and the person was trying to tell the inspector, oh, no work had happened, you know, before the fence was up. But I had videos and photographs to prove otherwise. So I would like to see also increasing fines to make it cheaper to comply than to ignore the bylaws. Right now, some of the fines are like $250. That's nothing. And how about adding a deposit maybe? So, you know, like when we rent a hall, right, we have to pay a deposit fee to make sure that it gets returned in good shape. Why not do that for the builders? I simply leave a deposit, a significant deposit. So if there are problems, the city has something to go after.
4: What do you want Edmonton City Council to really understand about how Parkview residents feel?
17: I think we're feeling ignored. We have written over and over and over again, and I'm not the only one. And so I want to have the opportunity to have my appeals heard by a body that is neutral, one that will hear our appeals, and it's not tied to the own city's administration. I think Major Knack and all the councillors need to understand, particularly those who claim that we're trying to densify the city, that what they're doing is actually making the city more spread out, because all the neighbours that have sold here are either going to St. Albert or Sherwood Park, so they're losing residents, or they're going to the brand new developments that don't have these problems or won't have them for a while. So you're pushing out families with children, you know, moving the middle housing that you're claiming that you're trying to fill in, and making a lot of people are going to be renters forever because they're not going to be able to afford a house. Our heritage is also being bulldozed. You know, we're losing a lot of this history that Edmonton has. And so I just want him to understand that if we can organize, you know, lay people sitting around a coffee can organize a protest of 200 people show up on a long weekend with the risk of rain, what will happen when somebody can actually organize this properly?
4: Corey, Sandra, thanks so much for your time to talk about this morning.
17: Thank you. Thanks for having us.
4: Corey Sandra Leighton High is a Parkview resident. She helped organize a protest over infill developments on Sunday in the West Edmonton neighborhood. 19 minutes now after 8 o'clock.
0: You're listening to Edmonton AM on this Tuesday morning. It's September 8th after the Labor Day long weekend. I'm Tara McCarthy. Colton Hutchinson has a look at traffic and weather.
6: We have big delays along the White Mud if you're heading east, as there is a collision just past the 122nd Street underpass. Traffic back to the Quesnel Bridge at this point, and that's affecting drivers that are making their way onto Fox Drive and Belgravia Road as well, heading towards 114th Street. We have a stalled vehicle on 107th Ave heading east just to Grote Road, affecting traffic there, as well as if you're trying to make the exit off of 142nd Street, that right turn onto the traffic circle, you'll have trouble doing so. We do have a collision on 50th Street southbound as you're approaching the Yellowhead, backing traffic up towards Hermitage Road there. Pound 740, the number to call if you see any trouble in your commute, or you can text 587-336-2929. 11 degrees currently in Edmonton. We have a high of 23 today. Sunshine to start, but we'll see clouds increase throughout the day with a 30% chance of showers, as well as a risk of a thunderstorm late this afternoon and through the evening. 24 degrees as a high, with sunny skies on Wednesday and keeping sunny Thursday as well. 11 is where we're at right now.
0: Thanks, Colton. TV shows like Alone, Naked and Afraid, and Outlast challenge contestants to survive outdoors using traditional wilderness skills. Married couple Nick Carl and Shannon McGow share a deep love of the outdoors. They live in the Peace Region near Grand Prairie, and they showcase their knowledge and excitement about their survival skills on their social media platforms as Wicked Wilderness. Nick and Shannon recently put their skills to the test by competing in the Pacific Northwest Survival Games in Oregon, and they join us now to talk about the experience. Good morning to you both.
18: Morning.
0: So Shannon, how did you even get involved in this PNW Survival Games?
18: Well, last year I was just kind of looking up survival stuff. I like to watch videos, and they came across my Instagram, and so I just kept watching them for a few months. And so I just decided to reach out to Tony and Phil. They're the co-founders of the Survival Games. And 3 weeks before the event, we decided to go out there and test our skills.
0: So, Nick, what'd you think about this idea?
19: Well, of course, Shannon pressured me into it once she figured she wanted to go. But I am so grateful that she did, because it was such an amazing experience. Everybody was so friendly and welcoming and supportive. It was just like a totally amazing experience. Like the fans, like the spectators were yelling like, go Canada, go Canada. So it was awesome.
0: Nick, yeah. What exactly did you need to do for these survival games?
19: So there's a bunch of survival skills you have to do. The first one was shelter building. And then you have fire making, but you have to do a cold plunge first for 2 minutes. Ooh. In ice water.
0: A cold plunge before you build the fire?
19: Yeah, so you're all wet and cold. It's it's like hypothermia. Yes? Mm-hmm. And then a hunting challenge where we had to build bows out of bamboo. They gave us a 4-inch chunk of bamboo that was 6 feet tall, and we had to split it down, make bows out of it. And then we had to shoot at targets, one moving target and distance. And then that was day one. On day two, we did a water carry challenge. So we had to make a container to carry some water from the river and fill up a flask. And then the second challenge that day was a first aid challenge. So the scenario was our partner had a compound fracture, and we had to splint it up and bandage it up. And then once we got that done, she was allowed to be freed, and we put a bale on a sleigh and had to pull it up a 30-meter hill.
0: Whoa.
19: Yeah, using, what was that technique called?
18: Flip-flop winch.
19: Oh, flip-flop winch.
18: We had to make it out of logs. Yeah, it was...
19: And a rope, so it was kind of cool.
0: Yeah, these sound like pretty tough challenges. Shannon, what would you say was maybe the most difficult one to tackle?
18: Oh, I would say the flip-flop winch. That was tough, really tough. And it was like plus 35 out that day too, so...
0: Yeah. How did the competition work? Is it all outdoors? You're competing against others? Walk us through a bit of that.
19: So, like you said, the survivalists off of Alone and Naked and Afraid, they do a 30-minute tutorial where they show you what to do. And then you have 60 minutes to complete the challenge. And the beautiful thing of what Tony and Phil have going on here is, like, you're competing against other teams, but you're actually competing against the time. Like, you're competing against yourself and the time more than anything.
18: Yeah.
19: So it's pretty cool that way.
4: So some of the contestants from these television shows were there to guide you through this. What was that like for both of you?
18: That was really, they're phenomenal. Down to earth, encouraging. They encouraged us every step of the way.
19: And when you're doing the competition, they'll actually come by and give you helpful hints and stuff, which is hard for them. You can tell they just want to get in there and help you. But
4: yeah, I'd love to just show you how to do it. So, yeah. Nick, I'm going to ask you an honest question. Do you think being married helped or hindered the process of competing?
19: Oh, it definitely helped. We've been together for 26 years, so we're partners in life and we're partners in adventures. So
18: Just
19: work really well together.
4: Yeah, well, and that shows on your social media platforms, right? So, Shannon, how do you think you might take some of what you learned from this competition and put it into what you do as Wicked Wilderness?
18: Yeah, I'm just grateful to learn what we did learn, just in case. I've always wondered in the backcountry if something were to happen to him, you know, that I could look after us if I needed to, so...
4: Yeah. Ultimately, how did you do in the competition, Nick?
19: We actually came in third. So that was
4: third. That's incredible.
19: Happy about that.
4: Yeah. Were you surprised by that result, Shannon?
18: Very surprised. We were tired on Sunday, so we thought we really tanked. But so yeah, we were really shocked because we didn't really have very many skills. I had no skills when we left to go there. So
19: and Tony and Phil, like the way they do it, they didn't really want to show the scoreboard and who was. So at beginning of day two, they wanted us to go into the, what was it called?
18: Storybook.
19: The storybook booth and do a thing. And the woman was like, well, you guys are in first. You have to go to the storybook. And right there, just started shaking. And then it kind of went downhill from there. We didn't do so great on day two.
4: Hey, you still finished in third. I don't think it went totally downhill.
18: Yeah.
19: Thanks to day one.
4: Oh, was it? So what was the competitive field like as well? Like, who were some of the people you were up against and how good were they at these wilderness survival skills?
18: Well, some people have been there a few years in a row. Some people have, I think the people that won second place, I believe they won second place the year before. They were just local people that definitely had a bit more knowledge than us. But
19: and like there was one actually competitor that was on alone, and like it must have taken a lot of courage to come on there and compete with just, you know, after being on a show like that, you got a lot to prove. But he came out and competed anyways, and it was awesome.
18: Yeah.
4: So do you think the two of you will seek out these sort of survival games even more now, or maybe compete again next year?
18: Yeah, well, first, when I found these guys last year, that's what I was doing, was looking at survival games in Canada, but couldn't find very many here. So they popped up and... Yeah.
19: Yeah, and hopefully Tony and Phil decide Canada's a good fit for their games and bring them here, we're hoping. So,
4: yeah, that'd be great if you could, you could tackle your third place finish on Canadian soil next time and maybe make it into the first slot, right?
19: That would be awesome.
4: Yeah. Well, Nick, go ahead.
19: It's just such an awesome thing. It would be just cool to see it in Canada here. Like, it's more than just the games. It's such a community that they build, like... You know, after the games are over, they have all these little sessions with the alone people to, like, Joel made this pyote trap and stuff. So everybody can gather around and get instruction from them, from everyone, even the spectators and stuff. So it was such a community event. It was really awesome.
4: Yeah. Well, I'm glad you had such a great experience and congratulations on third place in the games.
18: Thank you.
4: Yeah, thanks for joining us this morning. Nice to meet you both.
18: Thanks for having us.
4: Nick Carl and Shannon McGow are a couple in the Peace region. They're known on social media as Wicked Wilderness. Nick and Shannon recently won third place at the Pacific Northwest Survival Games in Oregon. To check out what they do, you can search for Wicked Wilderness on Instagram, TikTok, and Facebook. We are just a minute away from our news at 8:30. Colton Hutchinson has updates in traffic and weather right now.
6: We have delays on the White Mud eastbound with a collision at the 122nd Street overpass. Traffic on the White Mud backed up past the Quinnell Bridge at this point, so very slow going, especially if you're trying to get onto Fox Drive, Belgravia Road, seeing those lineups spill over onto the exit lane there on the White Mud. We also have a collision on 107th Ave if you're heading east at Grote Road. That's affecting traffic. That's coming through the traffic circle from 142nd Street. And if you're on 107th, you're back to about 149th at this time. And a reminder of a closure that starts today. Lane closures on Bellamy Hill, both directions down to one lane in each direction due to some utility work. And if you're southbound on 101st Street, you won't be able to make a right turn onto McDonald Drive. You'll have to detour or keep going down the hill. If you see anything in traffic you want to mention before the end of the show, #740 is the number to call. We've got clear skies to start here with a temperature of 11 degrees, a high today of 23, and we'll see clouds increase as we head towards the afternoon with a 30% chance of showers and a risk of a thunderstorm later on and into the evening. Down to 11 overnight, sunny skies for Wednesday and Thursday in the forecast, a high of 24 for us on Wednesday, 11 right now.
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5: Good morning. The man accused of opening fire inside Edmonton City Hall back in 2024 is expected to enter a plea to charges today in court. The CBC's Jasmine Gill has more.
20: On the morning of January 23, 2024, the sound of gunshots echoed through Edmonton City Hall. A man with a semi-automatic rifle had entered the building and fired shots. He threw a Molotov cocktail from the second floor of the atrium before being tackled by an unarmed security guard and arrested by police. No one was injured. 30-year-old Bejan Sarvar was charged in connection to the shooting. He's expected to enter pleas for some of the charges, including arson, careless use of a firearm, and throwing explosives with the intent to cause harm. Sarvar has additional charges that RCMP have alleged constitute terrorism offenses. RCMP previously said Sarvar acted alone and his actions were politically motivated. At the time, Sarvar was employed by a security company assigned to a variety of locations in the Edmonton area, but never worked as part of the security detail at City Hall. Sarvar's plea is expected to be heard at the Edmonton Court of King's Bench this morning. He's been in custody ever since his arrest in 2024. Jasmine Gill, CBC News, Edmonton.
5: Edmontonians want City Council to improve fiscal responsibility and reduce spending as it puts together the next four-year budget. Thousands of residents shared their budget priorities with the city during a public engagement campaign this spring. A report heading to City Council today summarizes that public feedback. Participants were resistant to both tax increases and service cuts, but they were open to funding city services with user fees. Baldev Singh lives in Windermere and shared his thoughts on the budget with CBC News.
21: I think the taxes are already pretty high, so if they can keep them same at least, if not cut back, I think that'll be nice. But I wouldn't want to see the rec center prices go up because, you know, for common people, I think it's important to be able to have access to those activities.
5: Councillors will consider the public input as they make decisions about the budget later this year. An Alberta man has turned detective in his own case after suffering severe injuries in Nisku in early July. Wallace Snowden reports.
22: Stan Dorkowski is missing time. When he awoke from an eight-day coma with 24 broken ribs and a fractured skull, he could not recall his own age or the faces of his closest friends. More than a month later, he says he still has no memory of the day he was found on July 14th, injured in a ditch in Nisku Industrial Park near his truck polishing business. The 41-year-old suffered a traumatic brain injury.
23: What happened that day and what transpired, even the morning to the night, I don't know. As far as memory.
22: He's since been doing his own investigation, retracing his steps. He's published a series of posts on social media, searching for witnesses and tips. Dorkowski has analyzed GPS data and pored over surveillance footage from surrounding businesses. He's acquired his own medical records and tracked down the man who found him unconscious. He was found near an electric dirt bike in the ditch and taken from the scene by paramedics, and RCMP are now looking into it. The investigation began last week after Dorkowski Murkowski urged police to open a file.
23: You know, I need to heal from this.
22: Wallace Snowden, CBC News, Edmonton.
5: If you are headed to the airport today, don't be alarmed if you start hearing sirens. The Edmonton International Airport says it's planning a full-scale emergency training exercise from 9 till 3 today. Passengers and visitors could see simulated emergency activities inside and outside the terminal. An airport spokesperson says the training exercises occur once a year. The airport will have signs around the terminal and messages on social media warning of the emergency exercise. And finally, the Alberta government says wild horse populations in parts of the province have reached unacceptable levels. And as the province looks to manage their populations, wild horses will soon be captured and given birth control vaccines. Amir Saeed has more.
1: Health Canada has recently authorized the province to test a vaccine called Spayvac Equid, a contraceptive used to keep horse numbers down. The province will work with the Wild Horses of Alberta Society to give the contraceptive to mares.
2: We feel that's necessary in order to be able to keep horses out there without nobody having to take drastic measures to reduce numbers.
1: That's Society President Jack Nickel. The province has tested contraception on horses in the past. They would shoot the horses using darts, but that was found to be too inefficient. This time, they'll be capturing the horses and giving them the vaccine by hand. Nickel says it's much easier and cheaper than the previous method and doesn't have negative effects on the horses.
2: If the mare happens to be pregnant when they get the shot, it doesn't change anything.
1: Horses that get the contraceptive should be unable to give birth for 3 to 4 years. Health Canada says all mares that are given the vaccine must be monitored for 3 years. Amir Saeed, CBC News, Calgary.
5: And Tara, that's what's making news this half hour.
0: Thanks so much, Ken. Have a great day.
5: You too.
0: Ken Dawson from our newsroom this morning. Colton Hutchinson has a last look at traffic and weather.
6: Well, slow day out there for traffic, thanks in part to a few collisions that we're still seeing out there. 91st Street northbound at 28th Avenue. Collision there has drivers backed up towards the Henday on 91st. And we have a collision on 50th Street southbound as you're approaching City View Parkway in that area, so in that industrial zone. Some traffic buildup in that spot. And the biggest trouble of the day is on the White Mud eastbound. A collision at the 122nd Street overpass has traffic at a bit of a standstill. Things past the Quinnell Bridge at this point, and if you're making the exit off of the White Mud onto Fox Drive, you'll have trouble doing so. We have a stalled vehicle as well on the west leg of the Henday northbound, just before 111th Ave. Traffic past Stony Plain Road on that lineup. In terms of the forecast, we've got clear skies to start, a temperature of 11 degrees right now, winds northwest at 7 kilometers an hour, a high today of 23 degrees, though we will see clouds increase with a 30% chance of showers later on today and a risk of a thunderstorm.
0: Have a great Tuesday, everybody. We'll be back tomorrow. Till then, take care.

0: Tony, can you tell us what we're playing for you there?
1: Yeah. Oh, my beloved father, Puccini. Joan Hammond.
0: That's an important piece of music to you, isn't that right?
1: Yes, yeah, that's one of the pieces. I heard it when I was a kid. I didn't know much about music. But there was a significant period in my life when I was about, just after the war, you know. I'd go back that far, 1947. But on the radio, there was Joan Hammond singing the Puccini, and that's the first time I'd ever heard an opera. And I was so knocked out by it. It was a beautiful piece of music.
0: I heard a story that you had a really strong emotional reaction to the piece, and that was what your father, that's when your father decided to put you in piano lessons. Is that right?
1: No, it's my mother. I was about 6 or 7, I think. My mother bought me, she bought me a cottage piano. It's a little wooden frame piano. She got it for about £15, which in those days was a lot of money. So I started playing, and I took piano lessons, but I didn't have the mental application. I got bored with it, but I'd practice, and I read piano very quickly. But then I started doodling around making my own songs. So that was the general thing. There was nothing linear or exact about it, but that's how it all started.
0: I'm happy you mentioned your mother there because there's a lovely piece on the album I want to play for people right now. Take a listen to this.

That is a bit of Wandering by Yenching. She's a singer-songwriter based in Toronto. That is it for the show today. My name is Elamine Abdul Mahmoud. This show is called Commotion. We'll be back tomorrow. We'll see you then.

0: Good morning, it's 11:30. I'm Ken Dawson. Here's an update from the CBC Edmonton Newsroom. Ottawa's retaliatory tariffs on American goods took effect overnight, and Conservative leader Pierre Poilievre is repeating his calls for Parliament to reopen early to debate Canada's retaliation. He says Canadians are already struggling with the cost of living and are being left in the dark by the Prime Minister on how much economic harm those tariffs will have on the country. The Kremlin says Russian President Vladimir Putin has assured U.S. President Trump that Moscow has no aggressive intentions toward Europe. Putin's foreign affairs advisor also told reporters that the Russian leader told Trump about plans to make battlefield gains in Ukraine and achieve Russia's military goals. He says Moscow has a positive view of the results of the weekend visit by U.S. envoys Steve Witkoff and Jared Kushner. Witkoff and Kushner also visited Kyiv, where Ukrainian President Volodymyr Zelensky says they had some worthwhile ideas for ending Russia's war. Taking a look at weather, a mixed sky today, a risk of a thunderstorm late in the afternoon, a high of 23. Clearing late this evening before cooling to 11 overnight. Tomorrow, sunshine with a high of 24 degrees.
1: So, you're at the airport, waiting, and then you hear it. Passengers in Zone 1 are now invited to board. So first class gets on, yada, yada, yada. Then it's the mayhem of zones 4 and 5. You get the Hunger Games for the overhead bins. Well, John from Montreal has a question about that system.
2: I understand why people up front get seated first. They're paying a lot more for their seats. What I don't understand is why airlines don't board the rest of the plane starting at the back. I'm sure that boarding this way would make boarding faster.
1: Is zone boarding really the best we can do? Great question, John.

0: Our last question is from Kemi Abdu. She's in Nepean, Ontario, and she was wondering about books, specifically why the price that's printed on the back of the cover in Canadian dollars is always higher than the U.S. price. Okay, so time for a trip to my neighborhood bookstore. I talked to Chloe about what people are buying and if there's a book of the summer.
1: I would say Yesteryear by Carol Claire Burke.
0: Why was there buzz around it? Like, why are people into this book?
1: Anne Hathaway bought the rights to it, and I believe a movie's coming out of it.
0: Have you sold a lot? Do you know? Can you tell?
1: Yeah, I can check right now. We've sold about 187 copies this summer.
0: They're selling Yesteryear at that Calgary bookstore for $27. The U.S. price? $20. When people come in, do you ever get that question, hey, why are there two prices on the book?
1: Yeah, definitely. Yeah.
0: So what's up with that $7 difference? I asked Craig Riggs. He's a consultant for the publishing industry. And he says, yeah, not that many products smack you in the face with the price difference the way books do.
2: By putting the list prices for both markets, both the U.S. and the Canadian prices, on literally the back of every book, it invites a certain level of scrutiny, right?
0: The last time book prices really grabbed our attention, his firm, Turner Riggs, wrote like a 100-page report about it for the Heritage Department. He's heard all kinds of theories for the price gap, starting with the classic explanation for why things here can cost more. Canada's just big.
2: It's a large country. It's expensive to ship inventories within the country. The domestic market is relatively small. Therefore, economies of scale are hard to come by. And the distribution part of the business relies heavily on economies of scale.
0: The big country explanation does hold some water, but Craig says the publishing industry also tends to eat those costs, so it doesn't really add to the price of books. Now, Canada also does have something called book import regulations. They allow Canadian book distributors to add an extra 10% to the U.S. list price. But Craig says, in practice, they don't really do that. So then what's the reason? To explain that, Craig went to a shelf and picked out a book. Some short stories by George Saunders.
2: I picked this book up in Portland, Oregon, a couple of months ago. And because I was in Portland, I paid $18 US for it. But, of course, I had to first convert my Canadian dollars into US dollars in order to make that purchase, right? If I actually do the math on the list prices that are shown on this book, $18 US translates into $24.78 at today's exchange rate. And the Canadian list price on the cover is $24.95.
0: So the Canadian and U.S. prices are almost exactly the same once you account for the exchange rate.
2: You might say that that's just one book, but in the course of our work, we've done a similar exercise with literally hundreds of thousands of books in the Canadian marketplace. And that pattern holds in the currency. It's the currency effect.
0: It's the currency. That's why when our dollar strengthens, starts trading around par, book prices can stick out like a sore thumb. Now, if the loonie stayed that high, Craig says the price gap would shrink, just not right away. Books are often printed way in advance, 6 months or a year before they're released. So even though the exchange rate might move, it can take a while for the prices printed on the cover to catch up. The other factor that Craig says really shapes prices is how much buyers are willing to pay. We have mental price benchmarks in our head, depending on the format of the book. So if you're anxiously awaiting the latest Ann Patchett, you'll pay a few bucks more to get the hardcover as soon as it comes out. Publishers know that, and they price accordingly. But they also know there's only so much they can charge for a softcover.
2: A publisher is not going to price a book for the Canadian marketplace in a way that it falls outside of those book pricing conventions. You know, like here I'm holding this trade paperback that's priced at $24.95 in Canada. That is a really typical price for that kind of book in Canada. Once you get over, let's say, $29.95 for a trade paperback, consumers are going to stop and think about it more carefully.
0: When you look at book prices over the last 5 years, yes, they have gone up, but more slowly than overall inflation. Hardcovers have seen their prices jump the most, softcover prices have really only inched higher. So, if you want to save a few bucks, you can always wait for the paperback. Or, you know, go to the library. 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And thanks to everyone who asked a question. And if you have a question, anytime, we're always listening. You know, you got some wonders? Hit us up. 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The show is based in Calgary. The Cost of Living is produced by Danielle Nerman, Jenny DeRosio, and Jennifer Keane. With help from Jeff, the answer man, Kynock. I'm Paul Havershrood. 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
5: I'm Andrew Brown, and today we want you to tell us some stories about the time you traveled outside the country as a kid. The Edmonton Public School Board and some others in the country are canceling international field trips this year, so call us and tell us what you learned in your travels after the news.
6: This is the CBC Edmonton News. Good afternoon. It's 12 o'clock and 17 degrees. I'm Janet French in the CBC Edmonton newsroom. Canada is striking back against the United States as the trade war escalates. Retaliatory tariffs on almost $28 billion worth of U.S. imports are now in effect. Prime Minister Mark Carney is warning Canadians in a new video of some difficult times ahead, but says the alternative would be worse.
7: The most fundamental issue is that the cumulative U.S. demands revealed that they wanted us to become even more reliant on them, not less. In too many areas, they wanted dependency, not a true economic partnership.
8: Canadians waking up this morning to some tightening in their pocketbooks, also perhaps some tightening in their stomachs, about how this is going to go for them. Whether this really is a dollar-for-dollar retaliation depends on the choices that consumers and businesses make from here. As politically powerful as it seemed last time, Florida orange juice, other U.S. food imports do not feature on this year's list as consumers continue to feel pinched at grocery stores. But there's a notable exception to that. U.S. dairy products, putting those front and center on Canada's list, a strong political message to American producers trying to penetrate Canada's market. Yesterday's order in council did specify that manufacturers, farmers, food processors can apply for refunds on the tariffs that might be hitting their equipment, their parts, ingredients, or packaging that they need to stay in business. But otherwise, tariffs are back on. Janice McGregor, CBC News, Ottawa.
6: And eyes are on Washington, watching for how U.S. President Donald Trump might further retaliate now that those Canadian counter tariffs are in effect. Catherine Tunney has more.
9: The top trade official in the U.S. suggesting he won't wait long to hit back at Canada. United States Trade Representative Jameson Greer saying in French that further retaliation could land this afternoon. This time, product bans are in the conversation. The U.S. has been angry with the provincial bans on American alcohol. Since talks collapsed last month, Greer has mused publicly about implementing his own bans, although it's not clear what would make that list. Trump put the Montreal giant Bombardier on notice Monday, posting that the jet maker would no longer be allowed to sell in the U.S. unless it moves more manufacturing to the States.
10: The Minister de Commerce, Canada.
9: Greer says he plans to speak to his Canadian counterparts soon. The Canadian side says there are no formal trade negotiations taking place at this stage. Catherine Tunney, CBC News, Washington.
6: Meanwhile, shares in Bombardier fell more than 6% in early trading today. Business in the U.S. accounts for about half of that company's sales, but Bombardier also employs thousands of workers in the U.S. And Canada is among a dozen nations announcing bans on trade with Israeli settlements. British Foreign Secretary Ed Miliband introduced a bill today in response to Israel's plans to expand settlements in the occupied West Bank. Anna Cunningham has more from London.
11: I can tell the House that today France and Canada are announcing alongside Britain that they will also ban the import of goods from illegal settlements.
12: British Foreign Secretary set out why the government of Prime Minister Andy Burnham is imposing sanctions on the import of goods and services from Jewish settlements in the occupied West Bank.
11: The British government agrees that there is ethnic cleansing of Palestinians in areas of the West Bank, perpetrated by settler terrorists.
12: Israel has responded angrily. President Isaac Herzog.
13: I believe it will prove to be a grave miscalculation, a decision that will fall on the wrong side of history.
12: Miliband said there had been a crossing of a long-standing red line when Israel recently opened tenders for the construction of some 1,200 settler homes. Anna Cunningham, CBC News, London.
6: And in local news, the Edmonton International Airport is warning passengers and visitors of an emergency drill taking place today. The airport is hosting an emergency training exercise until 3 p.m. Passengers might see simulated emergency activities, including emergency vehicles, lights and sounds, both inside and outside the terminal. Regular operations shouldn't be affected. And a black bear has been spotted roaming the streets of Northwest Edmonton. And experts say the animal was likely searching for a pre-winter picnic in the city. Door camera footage captured the animal on the move in the Cumberland neighborhood overnight. Mark Boyce, an ecologist with the University of Alberta, says seeing bears in urban settings is not uncommon. He says the animals often use Edmonton's wildlife corridors to enter the city.
14: Right now, they're beginning what's called hyperphagia, meaning they want to pig out, put on weight to make it through the winter. And so winter is coming, and they're needing to get fattened up as much as they can. So they're going for every kind of food that they can muster.
6: Fish and wildlife officials have not yet responded to questions about what they're doing about the sighting. Boyce urged people in that area to clean up any potential attractants on their properties, including trash, bird feeders, fallen fruit, and of course, honey. Turning to the weather, sunny today, turning to a mix of sun and cloud this afternoon with a 30% chance of showers. There is the risk of a thunderstorm. High of 23, but that could feel like 25. Right now in Edmonton, it is 17 degrees. 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
5: What did you learn from traveling as a kid? I'm Andrew Brown, and this is Alberta at Noon. When you were in high school, you might have gone on an international trip, or maybe you signed up for an exchange. Maybe you went to the States, or you went to go learn about ancient Greece, or you took a trip to France to learn about Vimy Ridge, maybe sharpen up your French. Whatever the destination, the point is for young people to get new experiences and leave their comfort zones and learn how different parts of the world work. But that's not going to be happening as often through schools this year. For the second year in a row, Edmonton Public Schools has canceled all international trips. The board says it's because of ongoing political, economic, and public health challenges around the world. The public board in Calgary is doing trips this year after canceling them last year. And today we want to hear from you. We want to hear what value you think there is in leaving the country when you're young. Did you go on a trip that changed your life, or did it change the way you see the world? Call us 1-866-468-4422. That's 1-866-468-4422. International trips through schools, that's just our jumping off point. We want to hear your stories about leaving the country as a young person. So give us a call. Did you learn a new language or get to know a new culture? Our phone number is 1-866-468-4422. That's 1-866-468-4422. We also welcome your emails. You can get us there at alberta@noon@cbc.ca. And we have two guests with us for the hour. Tamara Elliott is a travel writer and photographer, and she runs a website called globeguide.ca. Tamara, it's great to have you.
15: Hey, thanks for having me.
5: And Roswitha Dressler is the Associate Dean of International, or Associate Dean International at the Workland School of Education at the University of Calgary. Roswitha, it's so good to have you. Thank you.
15: Great to be here.
5: So I'd like to start with you. What do you think of the Edmonton Board and some others in the country canceling international trips this year?
15: Well, I know it's always sad when something like that happens, right? A lot of planning goes into it. People really look forward to it. You have this legacy and the legends of the groups that went before you. But I have to say, I have a little bit more of a pragmatic stance. Mm-hmm. As part of my work, I also have to look at risk management. We have to make decisions about what are safe places to go to, because an institution is basically putting their name, their reputation, and the health and welfare of their students behind the trip. So you have to know what you're getting into. This isn't the time to go bungee jumping or leaping off of a cliff. That's something people can do on their own time. But if you're going to go on a school-sanctioned trip, it has to be safe.
5: Yeah, and so this is just a more complicated time. As I mentioned, the Edmonton Board says ongoing political, economic, and public health challenges around the world. You see their point there?
15: I do. I mean, it's interesting that they've canceled all of their trips, but I'm not privy to what the discussions were or the nature of the trips that were canceled. I think a lot of trips get planned with a lot of, you know, a lot of foresight. So I'd be curious if what exactly it was that they were concerned about. But I understand that it is their ultimately their responsibility to make sure their students and their teachers are going to be safe.
5: How about you, Tamara? Well, what did you think when you heard some of these trips won't be happening through schools this year?
16: Yeah, I mean, to your point, it's kind of a life-changing experience. And a lot of work goes into these. A lot of fundraising goes into these. You know, these kids are often doing things like bottle drives or what have you for months leading up to it. And there's a lot of anticipation and excitement. Maybe it's their first time they've ever been on an airplane. So I can imagine the immense disappointment. To your point, though, you do have to understand there are things you can do on your own time and things that when you're, you know, under an institution maybe are best for another time, and just kind of the state of the world, I can understand how that might be changing. You've also got to consider things like visas. Depends where you're going, of course, but, you know, Canada is very multicultural. Mm-hmm. A lot of people don't necessarily have Canadian passports. It's not as easy to just go across borders anymore. So lots of things and logistics to consider that definitely make it a bit more of a challenge than it used to be when I was in high school.
5: Yeah, fair enough. So Roswitha, let's get into this a little bit. Like, why do these trips exist in the first place?
15: Well, I think we're talking about different kinds of trips. So the ones that they're talking about are things like spring break, 1 week, like you said, you know, Vimy Ridge or Juno Beach, that kind of thing.
5: Yeah.
15: I think often they have really strong curricular ties, right? So somebody can make an argument that there is learning on the ground that is going to look so different than if you were doing it through a textbook. There's always some of those general outcomes, like we want to be able to get out of our comfort zone, meet new people, understand that just the way we look at the world isn't the only way to look at the world. But then there are also some really specific ones. And so I've been to the Canadian Museum on Juno Beach. I can highly recommend it. It's amazing for students to go there and to realize, oh, there's this chain of little villages that are along the French coast where people invaded and the Americans were just down the road at on their beach and we're on our beach. And so it really makes it come to life, and it makes a lasting impression that then students usually will talk about for years to come. So I think those are some of the reasons that they would go on those types of trips.
5: Okay. And Tamara, just to establish who you are, you've been to 100 countries, right?
16: I have been to 100 countries, yes.
5: And you have two kids. They're a bit younger than high school. You have a two-year-old and a seven-month-old, is that right?
16: Yeah, two-year-old tomorrow and a five-month-old.
5: Okay.
16: Our daughter, who is about to turn two, before she turned one, I actually took her to 4 different continents, 9 countries. So she's very well-traveled, like her mom. So we definitely prioritize travel in our family and understand the benefits of it for sure. I just think there's, you know, to your point, there's really no better way to learn than to be immersed in it. Mm. So I think back to high school, I never personally did a trip, but I remember the Italian club got to go to Italy. And I just thought how cool to practice your Italian ordering a gelato in Rome, you know? And I think about when I travel, I kind of can speak French. I'm by no means fluent, but I took it, you know, all through high school. And I don't really think I'm good at French. And then I go to France or Quebec and I'm like, wait, I can read this whole menu. I can actually ask questions and know the answer. And it's amazing how quickly these things that we learn come back that we didn't really realize we had stored in our brain. And I just think there's no better way to learn than to be immersed in a culture.
5: Yeah, I can relate to that. I road trip through Quebec last summer and, you know, I took French. I was in immersion when I was really young. And I was like, oh, by day three, I was like, oh, I can order food again. I understand what you're saying. And it's a kind of an incredible feeling. Okay, so we want to hear from all of you today. Call us and tell us about your stories of traveling as a young person. What did you get out of it? What did it mean to the way you see the world? The number is 1-866-468-4422. That number again, 1-866-468-4422. We also accept email. Our address is alberta@noon@cbc.ca. And let's go to our first caller now. We have Greg here from Edmonton. Hello, Greg.
17: Hey, how you doing?
5: I'm good, thanks. Thanks for calling. So you're a retired teacher, are you?
17: I am a retired teacher. I was a history teacher. I worked for a number of years here in the Edmonton area. And then my wife and I also, we accepted jobs in Singapore and for a number of years in Frankfurt, Germany. And I can tell you one thing. If the world's lacking empathy right now, it's because people aren't traveling as they used to. There is a sort of a latent or maybe even not even latent paranoia that's set in, you know, to many people. And it's being, I would say, transferred down to the young people. I would say, not to talk politics, but I would say perhaps for political reasons, you know, not to say more than that. But I can tell you a little bit about my own experience. At age 18, I went with my backpack, traveled through North Africa, Europe. Since then, like your previous caller, I guess I've been to probably 90 plus countries. As a teacher here, I took many, many student trips to various parts of the world, China, Africa, Europe, different parts of Asia, even Nepal. And absolutely, it's the best thing you could do for kids to build empathy and historical understanding. And again, historical understanding is certainly something that's lacking, you know, much to our chagrin as educators.
5: So then, Greg. So,
17: I would say to you, I'm very sad to hear, for whatever reason, the Edmonton school boards have decided to relinquish or, you know, sacrifice this great opportunity. I'm not sure why they would do it. And then I did hear that Calgary was continuing to offer these. So
5: yeah, Calgary canceled last year and they're back this year. Yeah. I just have a question for you, Greg. Having been on the teacher end of things, on the organizational end of things, how tough is it to pull these trips off with a bunch of students?
17: Well, you know what? You really have to, I don't want to say screen students, and obviously it depends on how well off the family might be. You know, travel isn't cheap, but there are a number of companies that offer this experience to students, and that's normally how it's done. A teacher doesn't have to organize this from scratch. There's numerous companies, you know, I won't give them free advertising right now,
5: sure,
17: who do that, and I'm sure as your program goes on, you're going to find out more about that from other teachers who have led groups. So that's most of the organizational work. Insurance is always something important. And, you know, monitoring kids. You're awake probably about 20 hours a day when you're leading these groups.
5: Fair enough.
17: But it is, it's an invaluable experience that gives kids more than they could ever get in a classroom.
5: This is a great call, Greg. Thank you very much.
17: Of course, appreciate it. Thanks.
5: Yeah, anytime. Really good to have you. Tamara, what do you think of what you heard from Greg there?
16: I loved his points about empathy and historical understanding. I think that's so key. And what we were talking about before, just being able to see a world beyond what we have in our own backyard. You know, it's so, so important, especially these days.
5: Yeah, that was such a good call because Greg, you know, was on the student end and the teacher end, the organization.
16: Done it all,
5: end.
16: It sounds like. Yeah. Yeah. Let's have him on next time.
5: That's right. Yeah. Next time we do this, Greg. What do you think of what you heard from Greg there, Rosita?
15: No, I totally agree. I think we were talking about historical understanding. That was what I was trying to get at before. You're trying to picture where these events took place. And when you actually see them, it just burns into your mind's eye. And then you're able to move forward, always being able to relate to that. And then also increasing your curiosity about other events and other historical situations or other cultural situations. So I think that's part of it. And I guess that's part of what I would say about the canceling of the trips is for those students who are disappointed now, take that impetus to think about well, when can I go in the future and how might I be able to do that? Because there are many opportunities, especially if they're going on to post-secondary. Most post-secondaries also offer these kinds of opportunities. Some might be a little bit longer. So these are all things to think about. Like if you've got the travel bug, yeah, just see it as a stepping stone, not as like the end of the world.
16: Yeah. And I just something that kind of popped into my mind was kind of the reason I started my entire career, to be honest. So I was a journalist and now I'm a travel writer. So yeah. I'm a travel journalist. And I probably traveled to about 20 countries, I want to say, before I started my website, Globe Guide. And the reason I started it is this was back in 2013. So before Instagram was a thing, blogs were just kind of getting started. It's that I would go on these trips and people would always ask me after, can you give me your tips? Like, what did you do? You went to Malaysia. I want to go to Malaysia. What's the deal? So I'd write these long, long emails and then have to like send them to, you know, the next person. I'm like, this internet thing, this might catch on. So that's really why I started the blog, to be honest, is because I was tired of writing the same email over and over. And what I've learned from that is it really makes me aware of my surroundings so much more and soaking in so much more of the trip now that I'm documenting it. It's so different than just going to Cuba and laying on the beach, you know, yeah. When I'm actually in a place going, okay, what was the food? You know, how much did that cost? How do you get on the train? Let's take that train and see where that goes, because people might be interested in reading about that. It just has really made my travel experience so much richer, kind of doing it as like a learning on the ground. So I think that kind of coincides with what we're talking about here today. When you're just going on a family vacation to Mexico, it's so different than maybe a volunteering trip to Mexico where you're learning things on the ground, you know? Yeah,
5: okay. And we're sharing travel stories today. To tell us about the trips you went on as a kid. How did that shape your worldview? What did you learn? What was the value of it? Our number is 1-866-468-4422. 1-866-468-4422. And as always, you can email to alberta@noon@cbc.ca. We're going back to the phone lines now. David is on the line from Edmonton. Hello, David.
18: Hi, good afternoon.
5: It's great to have you. So you took a trip in the 70s, did you?
18: Yeah, I was in high school and we drove on a Greyhound coach from Ottawa to Washington, D.C. It was a long drive.
5: Sounds like a long drive, but did anything happen on that trip?
18: Yeah, this was, it's funny how circular time and everything is. Iran was in the news, and the hostages in Iran after the Ayatollah and the uprising there. And Jimmy Carter attempted a rescue of the hostages at the embassy when we were there, and the helicopters crashed in the desert. So we went down to the White House lawn in the middle of the night while they were, all the news stations were there. This is the 70s before all the 24-hour news. So they were doing like live broadcasts from the White House. So we were on the other side of the fence watching what was going on there. That was excitement happening. And we toured around. We, we watched the news and heard about it and then saw kind of the, and felt the vibe in Washington.
5: Like a little behind the scenes look. Yeah.
18: Yeah. Yeah.
5: Did anyone have a problem with you being there?
18: It was a fun time. We went around to the different monuments and stuff. I got arrested at the Lincoln Memorial. I crossed the velvet ribbon there, the little demarking point where, you know, the tourists stay on this side of the rope. And I crossed the rope to pose for a photo. It might have been after going to the White House, you know, in the middle of the night. I was with some friends and it looked really nice, nice lighting and everything. And there was no one around. And I said, here, take my camera, get a picture of me beside the monument. So I stood, you know, he's tall. It's a big, big statue. And he's sitting down, but, you know, I'm not even by his feet. I'm, you know, 10 feet down below.
5: Yeah.
18: And the park police come running up the stairs and arrested me. So the teacher got a phone call in the middle of the night to come bail me out.
5: You had to get bailed out on this trip. How old were you?
18: Oh, I don't know, 17, 18. And then back in Ottawa, the police, the Washington police or whoever they were, phoned me and said, hey, you know, you got a ticket or something. And I'm like, well, come and get me. So, and I never paid that ticket, whatever it was.
5: Well, we won't share your last name here, David.
18: The other thing that happened was we left, we packed up and we're driving back, and the teachers did a head count on the bus a couple of hours into the drive and realized we were missing two students. So again, this is the 70s before cell phones.
19: A different time.
18: Over somewhere at a gas station, phoned the hotel, dealt with it somehow, and the kids got flown back and got back home to Ottawa before we did.
19: What an adventure. David, it's so many moving parts there. It's great to have you. Thank you.
18: Thank you. Bye-bye.
19: So David was arrested and two students went missing on that trip. Roswitha, does that tell you anything about the difficulty in pulling these trips off?
15: Well, and I think that you can see how rules and risk management guidelines change over time, right? Because pretty much everybody has this accumulation of experiences. And that's the kind of things that, you know, as the teacher, you would want to avoid having happen to you. Although I can kind of resonate with what our caller Greg said when he said that you don't get much sleep, right? Because you're always you're always on. But I think, barring being arrested, it's some of the
19: by accident. It sounds
15: it's some of the things that happen that make for some of the best stories, right? Some of taking the wrong train. My husband and I took the wrong train in Spain last year because there's apparently two places with similar names, and we were on a C train equivalent type train, and we're like, they're really going to take this train all the way to that place? And then we're like, yeah, no, actually, we're on the wrong train. So there's those kind of experiences that, usually have to throw money at the problem after the fact. But there's also the things that just happen that are fun and that you can laugh about later, about ordering something at a restaurant and having it come and it not being at all what you're expecting. I remember once ordering for my daughter a ham and cheese, what we thought was a ham and cheese sandwich in France, but it was a baguette slid open with a hunk of ham and a massive hunk of brie, and she just stared at it like, what? But this is the type of experiences that you have and that you can tell later. It
19: gets lost in translation. Did you ever accidentally get in trouble when you're on the road, Tamara?
16: Oh, gosh. I've literally written many stories about my misadventures. Luckily, I can't think of anything too crazy, but my gosh, I have the worst sense of direction. It's really a bad thing in my vocation here that I have no idea where I'm going. So I really relate to your story of getting on the wrong train, because that's definitely my MO. I've also ordered the wrong thing. I remember in Spain. Why is it always Spain or France? All these stories. I'm like, yeah, I've done that. I remember ordering a fish one night, and it came with like not like the full skin on, the head is on, the scales. And maybe that's how
19: full
16: they do
19: bones.
16: It there. But, you know, when you're like a 20-year-old girl and you're just really hungry, that's like the last thing you want to see on your plate. So, yeah, I've definitely seen a lot of things in my day.
19: And we've got some great calls coming in. If you'd like to jump into this conversation about the trips you took as a kid and what you learned, that number is 1-866-468-4422. That's 1-866-468-4422. Our email address is alberta@noon@cbc.ca. John is here from Calgary now. John, hello.
20: Hello.
19: It's great to have you. So did you go to England when you were young?
20: Yes, I was born in England, born in London.
19: Oh, okay. And then you took a trip to Spain, did you?
20: Yes. At school, obviously, still. I was 13, and it was a school-sponsored trip, so that's the political bit here. It was a two-week cruise, and one of the stops was the northern city of Santander, which is very close to the town of Altamira. And we were taken on an excursion to the caves there, and they had been newly available to the public, and the tour has stayed with me. A couple of highlights: as we walked into the cave, there was this massive rock structure in the middle of it, and we were told that was the original height of the floor. But over the time that it had been occupied, the cave dwellers had worn it down. Now, at 13, I wasn't that tall, so it was about shoulder height to me. Anyway, that was one of it. The paintings, of course, were absolutely stunning and superb. One of the guides was instructed to slide the red filter across his lantern to try to simulate firelight in the place. and honestly as he did, one of the bison, because they were painted making use of the structure of the cave. Mm-hmm. So this one bison, his hind quarter was painted onto a bulge in the rock so that you had a sense of the 3D of it. And when the man slid that filter across, I'll swear that bison breathed and moved. Wow. It was absolutely phenomenal. Now, I was already heavily interested in history anyway, and ancient history, but here I am, I'm now 75, and that is as fresh a memory and my plug for travel, not just at school, but anywhere and everywhere, as much as you possibly can.
19: So, John, that was more than 60 years ago now, and it seems like it feels like it could have been last week.
20: Oh, it is. The bison, he's still breathing. So.
19: Wow. That's incredible. John, thank you for the lovely call. It's really good to hear from you.
20: You're very welcome. Thank you for this discussion.
19: It's our pleasure. Tamara, that's such a vivid memory, hey?
16: It is. And, you know, what's interesting is I think a lot of people talk about when they're traveling with kids, you know, is there any point? Do they get anything of it? Especially when your kids are as little as mine are. So what I say to them is, first of all, it's more for me than them. Let's be honest. We got to keep living your life as parents, right? But there's definitely things that I see my kids are soaking in. So for example, we took my daughter to South Korea when she was only 7 months old. And, you know, she didn't do too much by that point. But we're going through Seoul and taking bullet trains and buses and all these things. And the Koreans absolutely loved her. She's got this, you know, big blue eyes and blonde hair. And they were just aghast, like literally stopping in the street, jaws dropped. Just wow, like never seen a baby like this. And the thing that they do there is they click their tongues. They go when they see a baby who's really cute.
19: Oh.
16: And so just after about 3 days there, all of a sudden we notice my daughter is starting to...
19: Really?
16: And we're like, oh my gosh. She was like, she picked it up that fast at only 7 months old. And that just made me realize, like, we may not, you know, she won't remember. We went to Busan. She won't remember taking a bullet train. But she was clearly, you know, getting something out of the trip and taking in sort of the sounds of Korea at such a small, like a young age that, you know, think about when you're 10, how much you're taking in at that point.
19: Sure. Right? And like, who knows what that clicking will mean to her at some point, right?
16: Exactly.
19: You never know, right? It could trigger a memory at some point. You never know. Okay. We just have to take a quick break for the news. We're at 12:30 now. Tamara and Roswita will be back with me in just a couple of minutes. You're listening to Alberta at Noon. We're live right here on CBC Radio 1 across the province. My name is Andrew Brown, and let's go to the newsroom now. Janet French is here with the latest. Janet, hello.
1: Good afternoon, Andrew. Canada's counter tariffs are now in effect on $28 billion worth of American goods, targeting everything from toilet paper to plywood. The duties range from 15 to 50%. Last month, trade talks between Canada and the U.S. broke down, despite President Donald Trump announcing that a deal was in the works. And Canadians are now watching to see how and if the Trump administration retaliates against these new counter tariffs. United States Trade Representative Jameson Greer says further escalation could come this afternoon. And this time, product bans could be on the table. That's in response to most provinces banning or taxing American alcohol. And more locally, a black bear has been spotted roaming the streets of Northwest Edmonton. A wildlife expert says the animal was likely searching for a pre-winter picnic in the city and encourages residents in the Northwest to clean up any fallen fruit or garbage in their yard that could attract the ursid. Door camera footage captured the animal on the move in the Cumberland neighborhood overnight. And having a look at the weather in Edmonton, sunny, turning to a mix of sun and cloud this afternoon with a 30% chance of showers. And there is a risk of a thunderstorm, high of 23 today. And in Calgary, sunny this afternoon and then a mix of sun and cloud with a 30% chance of showers this afternoon. North wind gusting to 40 kilometers per hour and a high of 22. And right now in Edmonton, it is 19 degrees. And in Calgary, it is 18 and partly cloudy.
19: All right. Thank you very much, Janet.
1: You're welcome.
19: That's Janet Brown in the CBC Alberta Newsroom. My name is Andrew Brown. You are listening to Alberta at Noon. And today, we want to hear what you learned from traveling to another country when you were younger. Did it change your perspective? Did you learn a new language? We've heard stories from David in Edmonton about the time he went to the States and got arrested by accident. But we've also heard a lot about the value of these trips. So give us a call. The number is 1-866-468-4848. 1-866-468-4422. That number again, 1-866-468-4422. You can also email us. It's alberta@noon@cbc.ca. And our two guests will be with us for the rest of the hour. Tamara Elliott is a travel writer, the founder of Globe Guide, and Roswitha Dressler is the Associate Dean International at the Workland School of Education at the University of Calgary. Welcome back to both of you.
15: Thanks.
19: I'd just like to ask you a question to get this half hour going, since we're getting everyone else's travel stories. Roswitha, do you have a young travel story or anything that sticks out in your mind that shaped you a little bit?
15: I would say I actually have a couple. You know, it's a little bit farther back for me, high school. So back in the days where it was expensive to make phone calls, you didn't have a cell phone, you didn't have the internet. So travel abroad was a little bit of a different experience. It was definitely more of an, I don't want to say isolating experience, but a separation from what you had at home.
19: Fair enough.
15: So I was really fortunate when I was 15 that my father took me on a trip to Germany where we had about half of the relatives. And I would say that was really pivotal for me because although I had been there once before as a family member, at this point in time, I had been learning German. I had a chance to practice it. My dad was a little bit of an older dad, and so he would sit back with his brothers and sisters and have coffee and cake, and my cousins would take me places. And my cousins were older than me by a little bit, so they took me everywhere. And I feel like I really saw a lot, and I saw what locals see. So I was in high school and they were in university. So I would get to go to university events.
19: With the older kids.
15: It just felt, I felt so grown up. I remember one time they took me to a festival and I was like, man, are young people actually allowed at this festival? And they said, look around, you're the youngest person here. So I think they'd smuggled me in. But it was just a really great cultural experience, a really great family experience, and also a great language experience, because although they were learning English and they were pretty good at it, they were just as happy to speak to me in German, and it gave me a really good authentic chance to work on my German, and from it just took off from there. A lot of the direction that my career has taken has been because of that really pivotal trip.
19: It's incredible. How about you, Tamara? Do you have one trip or any kind of trip that sticks out to you and set you on your path?
16: Oh, gosh. You know what's funny is I never actually traveled internationally until I was 18.
19: Really?
16: It seems kind of crazy that I've been to 100 countries since. My first trip was to Cuba at an all-inclusive when I was 18. So I definitely made up for lost time. I want to say like the one that really sticks out is I was about 20. So I was still in university and kind of did that like Euro backpacking trip. You know, got the Lonely Planet books, poured through them and planned this trip. It was supposed to be 3 weeks with a girlfriend. And then I had some family members going to Greece. So, you know, it suddenly turned into 7 weeks and hip hopping around, meeting different people in different countries. I think I went to 8 countries in 7 weeks, which is kind of crazy when I think about it.
19: Sure.
16: I recall I had shin splints actually by the end. So I was in Belgium my last few days and someone gave me a train ticket to go up to Luxembourg, which is, you know, another country. I was like, great. And I'm like, I literally can't walk. You know, I've been wearing flip-flops on these cobblestone streets for 2 months, like the things that you do when you're young and don't know better. But man, what a trip. Like just to kind of, you know, really be I wasn't alone most of it. Like I was with a friend or somebody.
19: But you can kind of be spontaneous.
16: I definitely had my solo days.
19: Yeah.
16: So that was really the first time that like I kind of got tested in that. And, you know, this is when you had a paper airplane ticket, right? Like I carried that around in my money belt for 2 months.
19: Yeah. And if you lose it, it's over.
16: Right. Like, and then, you know, it's funny too with I think back to Belgium, which again was one of my last stops. I had, you know, you use traveler's checks, right? So imagining how much money you need for this whole trip. I'd cashed it in. I had $20 left, let's say. And I went to pay at the hostel and they're like, oh, we don't take credit card, which I'd kind of been banking on. So all of a sudden I only had $20 for 2 days and I still needed to eat. And social media, before I didn't have a cell phone.
19: Sure.
16: And I remember having to like be like, can I just use your internet cafe for a moment? And I logged into MSN. Do you remember MSN?
19: I do. Yeah,
16: and I was who's online? And luckily my friend was on. And I'm like, you need to call my mom right now and tell her to put money in my bank account so I can withdraw. Because again, I was 20. I didn't have more than like $20 in my bank account. So
19: sure.
16: Like it was just a lot harder to travel yeah. back then. So that's kind of like my badge, right? Of like, I did it with Lonely Planet and paper tickets.
19: Yeah.
16: And
19: you learn how to navigate stuff,
16: right?
19: Yeah. Get by. All right, jump in the conversation with us. Call us and tell us about your travel stories from when you were younger. Our number is 1-866-468-4422. That number again, 1-866-468-4422. And we have another caller up now. Patrick is on the line. Patrick is in Canmore. Hello, Patrick.
2: How you doing?
19: I'm good, thanks. Thanks for calling. So, did your parents used to take you out of school?
2: Yeah, they would take us out of school 2 weeks before it ended, and then bring us back 2 weeks before or after school
19: started.
2: That's
19: an hard deal.
2: Hmm. We had close to 3 months where we'd live in Switzerland, and I got the opportunity to go to school in those 3 months and learn the language. And years down the road, it kind of was the springboard into my career, where I went over and was able to do my chef's apprenticeship. And
19: that's in Switzerland, is that right?
2: Yeah, yeah. I was like, I didn't miss a beat. I was able to speak the language. I felt like I knew the culture, and I ended up living there for close to 15 years after.
19: Oh, really? So that had a real like tangible impact on the direction of your life.
2: Yeah. Yeah, for sure. It was, I always say it's the greatest gift my parents gave me, is to learn another language.
19: That's incredible. Patrick, thank you very much.
2: My pleasure.
19: Did either of you, Roswitha or Tamara, have you picked up any languages on the road?
16: No, I'm other than practicing my French and my German. Yeah.
15: Oh no, I totally geek out on languages. So I learned German as a child and really put a lot of work into it in high school and university. And I'm a product of core French. So I went and did more of that when I was in university, and I'm a real fan of Duolingo, so I've got a couple of languages on the go on that. So I don't get to try them out too much, but I get to go to Japan on a regular basis because my son and his family live there. And so I've kind of gotten to the point now where I can pick out isolated words in conversations and sometimes be able to see some characters. And I just kind of feel like I owe it to them, since I keep visiting so often, that I need to learn some Japanese. Yeah. So
19: Once they change the alphabet on you, it gets a little.
15: Yeah. It gets dicey. It gets dicey. But you know what? That keeps the brain going, and that's really important as well. So.
19: All right. Let's go right to our next caller. Candace is in Madden. Hi, Candace.
21: Hi, how are you guys today?
19: Great, thanks. Did you grow up overseas?
21: I did. My dad moved us when I was 5 to almost Iran.
19: Oh, wow.
21: We lived there for a year and a half and then moved across the Gulf to Abu Dhabi for another 6.5 years.
19: Incredible. It sounds like you're in a windy area, Candace, but we can still pick out what you're saying. Why did you move there? Why did your parents take you there?
21: My father was oil and gas, so we went to, originally I guess it was with Halliburton. We first

0: world live. Yeah. And that we are very fortunate where we come from.
1: And Candace, do you lean on that now? Does that kind of fuel your worldview now?
0: Yes, I still feel that we are very fortunate to live in Canada, even today.
1: Candace, I really appreciate the call. Thank you.
0: Thank you. Great conversations today.
1: Oh, well, yeah. So it's our pleasure. What do you think there, Tamara?
2: Yeah, it just kind of tweaked it for me, just thinking about how, you know, lucky we are to live here, obviously. But also, like, not everyone has the means or the time to be able to do these trips. You don't,
1: sure,
2: and the
1: course.
2: Thing is, you don't have to go far to get a lot out of these. And we really try to take advantage of where we live and take our kids to the mountains a lot. So I just had a baby a few months ago, as mentioned, but we've already gone out to the mountains, I want to say 6 times for overnight trips. You know, it's only an hour.
1: Yeah.
2: And just being able to get out of the house, get the kids out there, you know, touching grass, you know, smelling the trees, all that stuff. I think that's so important too. So it's not necessarily that it has to be these big international 3 months away in Switzerland, as amazing as that sounds. You know, sometimes just getting out to the mountains can teach our kids so much too.
1: Yeah, of course. Yeah,
3: I wanted to jump in as well and just say that I think Candace has brought up a really important point, and that is that, especially now in days of social media, we often see a very sanitized version of what other countries look like. And I think part of the real learning is understanding just, you know, what some people deal with on a day-to-day basis that we can't even imagine, right? So not being able to imagine it hinders us. Now that she's been able to imagine it, she sticks with her, right?
1: Yeah, certainly. I have an email here from Shauna. Shauna says, what a valuable experience. My daughter went to Spain in grade 12 and came back a changed kid. She loved the art, the food, the architecture. It was a whole different world for her. And for kids who have struggled with mental health, it is so important for them to see what the world is so much bigger than their immediate life. Mm-hmm. We also have this email from Dee in Calgary. Dee says, I graduated high school in 1979, and over spring break that year, I went on the school overseas trip to Italy. It was a life-changing experience to travel with a group of my peers, along with teachers and parent volunteers. The trip made me want to learn new languages and how to cook new foods. I wanted to learn about history and art. Since then, I've had the privilege of traveling to many amazing places, but that first trip is the experience that created that hunger. I feel sad that many high school kids will never experience this first taste of travel with someone other than their family. And do we have another caller up now? It looks like we'll go to Brian now. Brian is in central Alberta. Hi there, Brian.
4: Oh, my God.
1: You've got Andrew. Yeah, you're on the radio.
4: Hi, Andy. How you been?
1: Yeah, good, thanks. It's great to have you.
4: Great day in central Alberta.
1: Is it? Oh, beautiful. Yeah, the sun's out.
4: Sun's out.
1: Fantastic. So what, did you go on a trip when you were 16?
4: We had an exchange trip sponsored by the Legion from Holland for saving them in the war. So 20 of us went over on an exchange, and we're billeted over there with 20 different families. And most people, because theirs wasn't sponsored as much as ours, were living in the suburbs in kind of dentist area. But I lived right downtown with Hans. His father was a bookkeeper. He had rooms in a five-story apartment. They had 3 floors and not all of the rooms on the floors.
1: Oh.
4: So that's the prelude. We were there for, I don't know, 2.5 weeks. We went to Rotterdam and we went to Den Haag, and family took me to Germany for picnics. But Hans had a job. One of his jobs was babysitting for a red light district worker. So we had to go over there and look after her 2-year-old while she was making money.
1: Wow.
4: That was an interesting evening. Hans took his homework over there. He's doing his homework over at the red light district.
1: Sure. So how long ago was this, Brian?
4: Well, I was 16 and I'm 69 now. So what's that? 53?
1: A few years anyway. It's still something.
4: Yeah, long time ago. But we flew on a 747. And then you could go upstairs. They had a baby grand piano upstairs on the 747. They let us go up even though I wasn't old enough to drink. But they had a bar and stools up there. It was amazing. They had that was when you could walk around on the planes and do stuff. And of course, they treated all the students good, so we got to do stuff walk around in the pilot spot and sit there and stuff. So.

0: great to have you, Brian.
1: What's that,
0: Tom? It's great to have you. I appreciate you calling. Thank you very much.
1: Oh, you're welcome, Andy.
0: Yeah. Thanks. Hey, would you like to jump in there, Tamara? I love being called Andy. Can I just
2: say there you go.
0: Fantastic. Yeah.
2: You know, I was just kind of resonating with that email that you just read out with the woman saying that her daughter went to Spain.
0: Yeah.
2: And how important it was for the mental health. And I just thought that was such an important point. How traveling outside your bubble really helps remove children, teenagers from, you know, these pressures that they're facing online, social media, within the classroom, removing them from that, seeing the world beyond, maybe relieving some of the pressure, just putting things in perspective that the world is much, much bigger than ourselves or our high school or our classroom or our Instagram handle. And I think that's so important, especially at those, you know, pivotal ages. You know, and it kind of made me think about, too, the people I know who've gone on international exchanges where you're actually living, you know, in Malaysia, Austria, wherever, for months at a time. The friendships that they've formed, you know, that years later they can be going to visit their friend in Auckland or whatever that they've known since they were 20 because they had this really formative time with them at some exchange program. I think those things are just, you can't put a dollar sign on things like that in the big scheme of things.
0: Another thing that jumped out to me in one of those emails from Dee Roswita was the last line where she talked about traveling with people other than your family. Did you see value in that?
3: Well, I think it's definitely a time of your life where you do want to experience things other than your family. And I think that you sometimes have the chance to have more freedoms, more experiences, like even what Brian was talking about, understanding that in the Netherlands, they have legalized prostitution. That,
0: yeah.
3: You know, you might have known about that on paper, but when you go there, it blows your mind. And the same thing happens with other aspects of different cultures, right? So that you can have really interesting discussions with people about how they feel about that in their own country. And they might ask you questions about things that they know about your country or maybe misconceptions they have about your country. So you enter into some really interesting conversations and you know, when your family's not there, it gives you a chance to represent yourself and who you think you are. But I agree as well. It gets you out of that bubble of understanding and a chance to understand that things are different elsewhere.
0: Yeah. When your world is small, your problems can feel so big, right? Okay, we have another email here. This one's from Karen in Okotoks. Karen says, I did not travel internationally until I was an adult, but when I was 12, my brother and sister-in-law took me to Expo 67, so I got to experience that most exotic of provinces in Canada, Quebec. I learned that it was what it was like to be in a place where you didn't understand the language, and I got to explore the world through all the wonderful pavilions at Expo 67. It's a nice memory, hey? And Darwin called from Spruce Grove, couldn't stay on the line, but we just have some notes here. Darwin's 80 years old, but in 1969 and 70, a buddy and him decided to travel around the world, hitchhiked all over, including around Australia and Malaysia. This was during the Vietnam War, so it did make some travel in the region difficult. Many incredible experiences that he still thinks about to this day. It has inspired his family to become world travelers as well. That's pretty incredible. And then we have an email from Darren. Darren says, I'm surprised they canceled. He's talking about the Edmonton School Board, but did not replace them with trips within Canada. The learning outcomes or excitement may be different, but Quebec City and the history and language, or Newfoundland, which was another country before 1949, there's a lot of rich history in Canada and interesting places to experience while supporting local. Tamara, are you still hearing from a lot of people who want to travel within the country right now?
2: Yeah, it's funny. I'm thinking about the destination dupes right now. So I remember doing a radio show during COVID when we couldn't really travel outside of Canada and saying, well, here's where you should go instead. You know, for example, if you want like that Northern Lights experience that you might get in a place like Finland, have you been to the Yukon? You know, again,
0: sure.
2: France, go to Quebec City, the East Coast, if you're craving some of that like Irish heritage, Scottish heritage. So yeah, I think sometimes you kind of forget like how rich our country is. It's one of the biggest in the world. We have so much to offer here that you don't really need to go beyond our borders sometimes if you don't have the means or ability to. We have so many unique experiences here, and even in all seasons.
0: Yeah.
2: You know, you can go to the Yukon four different times and have four completely different experiences depending on the weather, right?
0: Yeah, or so. Just depending on how long the sun is up or not up when you're
2: exactly.
0: when you're that far north. What do you think, Roswita? Can traveling within Canada accomplish the same things as international travel for a young person?
3: I think you can definitely really enjoy Canada and get a lot out of it and have that experience of newness and difference. I think probably not the only Albertan who said that if you go east, it looks different.
0: Yeah.
3: And some people, you know, there is even a different dialect zone, right? So it's interesting to go and learn new things about our country. And I'm going to have my first chance to go to Newfoundland. I'm really looking forward to it. And I do hope that before I die, I've been to all the provinces and all the territories, you know, and even if my country number doesn't make it to 100, that I can at least say that I've seen all of Canada, because I think that's really important. Also gives you good perspective as well.
0: You're going to love Newfoundland.
3: Okay, great.
0: It's a great spot. Yeah, you'll have a blast. All right, well, let's go. We have another caller up. Jen is here now from Chestermere. Hello, Jen.
4: Oh, hello. Yes, this is a great topic. I have a very fond memories of my husband and I finishing graduation in U of A, and his grandpa left him some money. He passed recently. Of course, the relatives wanted us to put a down payment on a house, but instead we decided to take a trip to Europe. And at that time, it wasn't so easy to just jump on a plane. So we decided we would take the Empress of Canada from Montreal, a ship, over to Liverpool. So we got in our brand new little green Toyota Corolla, for which we'd use some of the money, and drove across Canada, got on the ship. It was $300 for the car return and for us, which is an amazing how cheap it was.
0: Yeah.
4: Of course, we lived in the bowels of the boat. We
0: sure.
4: didn't have state rooms. And met some wonderful people on the trip over and on the way back. But we landed in Liverpool, the car got off the ship, and we drove off the ramp onto a traffic circle. And my husband just drove around and around because we didn't really know where to go and how to get off. So the lollipop man stopped us and not only got us heading off, but also to an Army and Navy to buy some equipment. Because, of course, we'd never taken anything with us. We were just kids, right?
0: Sure.
4: So off we went, and we spent 6 months, because we came back in November, traveling mostly around Great Britain and sometime over in Europe. But we had these skinny little sleeping bags, and we were in a canvas tent that was about 3.5 feet high with no bottom, just a sheet on the bottom. And it got chilly in Europe, so we decided to come home. We met along the way very nice people who put us up, because otherwise we just stayed in the tent every night. But I think we came home, and what really struck us when we got home after that time away and really no television, maybe a few newspapers, how we had lived out of two little suitcases, slept in this tent for all those months, and we came back and we just felt overwhelmed with the kind of the consumerism. And this is even back in the 70s when it isn't quite as bad as it is today.
0: Sure.
4: And we realized how much we appreciated just having been able to live so simply for all those months and not feeling that we needed more than what we had.
0: Sounds like you don't regret going on the trip instead of putting down the down payment.
4: No, we don't regret that at all. So it was a very good move. And I just wanted to say hello to Roswita, because she and I worked together in La Leche League as La Leche League breastfeeding supporters. So
0: fantastic. Jen, it's so good to have you. Thank you.
4: Okay. Bye-bye.
0: I like lollipop, man. That's old term for a crossing guard, I suppose.
3: I'm going to guess. Yes. Yeah. Yeah. I thought I recognized Jen from Chestermere. So yeah, a shout out. So I think that what she's talking about, that reverse culture shock, is a really important experience to have as well, to come home. And I remember when I came home from an 8 month stay in Germany, my brother and sister said, "You've changed in a negative way." And I was just like, isn't that the point? Like, what was the point of going away for 8 months if I came back the same, right? And you come back with different eyes, and you're looking at the stores, the way people drive. You're looking at every aspect of kind of mundane aspect of life through a different lens. And yeah, it's a little bit shocking at first, but it's a life lesson as well.
2: Yeah, it really makes your life feel boring, doesn't it? Right. When you used to spend your day traipsing around in the Alps and
3: although sometimes
2: under
3: I
2: the
3: like,
2: Eiffel Tower.
3: Sometimes I yearn for the boring. So
0: Fair enough. Yeah, yeah. Yeah, everything in balance, right?
3: Everything in balance. Yeah,
2: that's true.
0: You know, we've got 3 minutes to go here. I'm going to sneak one more caller on. We have Janice here from Calgary. Hi, Janice.
5: Hi. How's it going?
0: Good, thanks. So, what kind of story do you have to tell here?
5: Oh, yes. So when I was 13 years old, my grandparents took me back to the old country, the Netherlands. Hmm. And it was a super special trip because I got to meet all these great aunts and uncles. I didn't speak any Dutch. They're mostly English was limited, but they're just showering me with like black licorice and all these treats that I didn't love, but like appreciated. And one of the coolest things about that trip, though, was that my grandparents made sure that I spent time with a pen pal that I had, who was also 13. And she lives in the town of Gouda, or like Gouda, you know, like Gouda cheese.
0: Sure, yeah.
5: And I like actually stayed overnight at her house for like 2 days. I had dinner with her family. They gave me a bike. I rode alongside canals. We went to the local swimming pool. Like, it was so cool. And it was like, when listening to your show and thinking about all these stories and how amazing that like this kind of trip could just, I would say it was so formative for me, yeah. You know, like I came back changed too as like a 13-year-old.
0: So Janice, did you keep the pen pal?
5: Oh my goodness. I knew you were going to ask me that.
6: Busted.
5: And I think what happened was, I think I wrote last, and then it was sort of like we got older and maybe there was like a falling out between the people who had like arranged our pen pal relationship. And I just never heard back from her. I don't even know where she is now, but
6: maybe this will start
5: really
6: it again.
5: Grateful
0: yeah,
5: her.
6: She's
0: right.
6: Listening
0: yeah,
6: right
0: you
6: now.
0: Never know. It's so great to have you, Janice. Thank you.
5: Yeah, thanks for having me.
0: Yeah, and we're just about out of time here, but that was a lot of fun, hey?
3: Yeah,
0: and
3: it's
6: always
3: great.
6: Fun to talk travel, yeah.
0: Yeah, yeah, and speaks to your point there about the, you know, the lifelong connection that you may be able to make
3: if yeah,
0: you
3: exactly.
0: stay in touch with the pen pal. But yeah, a ton of great stories today. Thank you both so much for coming in. I had a blast.
3: Thanks for having
6: us. Yeah.
0: All right, our guests for the hour, thanks to both of them. Tamara Elliott, a travel writer. She runs a website called globeguide.ca. And Roswitha Dressler is the Associate Dean International at the Workland School of Education at the University of Calgary. Thanks to everyone who called and emailed. Tomorrow on the show, we are going to be talking about orphan wells because a group of landowners and landowners' rights groups have filed legal action against the Alberta Energy Regulator. They want the agency to change or to charge oil and gas companies more for handling orphan wells. So we want to hear about the situation in your community tomorrow and on Alberta at noon. My name is Andrew Brown. Thank you very much for listening.
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13: Can you tell me how to get to Sesame Street? This iconic children's show has taught generations of kids, but now that it's looking for a new address, we look at how it led the way for Indigenous creators to teach a new generation through an Indigenous lens.
14: This is the CBC Edmonton News. Good afternoon. It's 1 o'clock and 19 degrees. I'm Janet French in the CBC Edmonton newsroom. Canada's new counter tariffs on $28 billion worth of U.S. imports take effect today, raising costs for some businesses. It's the Carney government's latest move in the escalating trade war with U.S. President Donald Trump. Janice McGregor has more.
15: Canadians waking up this morning to some tightening in their pocketbooks, also perhaps some tightening in their stomachs, but how this is going to go for them. Whether this really is a dollar-for-dollar retaliation depends on the choices that consumers and businesses make from here. As politically powerful as it seemed last time, Florida orange juice, other U.S. food imports do not feature on this year's list as consumers continue to feel pinched at grocery stores. But there's a notable exception to that. U.S. dairy products, putting those front and center on Canada's list, a strong political message to American producers trying to penetrate Canada's market. Yesterday's order in council did specify that manufacturers, farmers, food processors can apply for refunds on the tariffs that might be hitting their equipment, their parts, ingredients, or packaging that they need to stay in business. But otherwise, tariffs are back on. Janice McGregor, CBC News, Ottawa.
14: And overseas, police in France are looking for the thieves behind a museum heist in the French Riviera. They stole four paintings by the French impressionist Pierre-Auguste Renoir. The robbery is once again raising questions about the security of museums and galleries. Jennifer Yoon reports.
16: Between the olive grove and the garden leading to a picturesque stone villa, police tape surrounds the Renoir Museum. Thieves broke into it early this morning and stole two paintings.
17: Les auteurs ont découpé un grillage.
16: The suspects cut through a wire fence, then entered by smashing a window, says local police union representative Jean-Luc Bragato. They grabbed four paintings and made a run for it, abandoning two paintings as they fled. This is the latest in a wave of museum robberies, including last year's heist at the Louvre in Paris. Art theft expert Anthony Amore says museums are trying to balance ease of enjoyment with security.
18: If we ask you to come look at these things worth tens of millions of dollars and get close to them, but also we don't want you to take them.
16: And the thieves may have a hard time selling these. Amore says the black market for high-profile paintings doesn't really exist. Jennifer Yoon, CBC News, Toronto.
14: Canada is among a dozen nations intending to ban trade with Israeli settlements in the occupied West Bank. In a joint statement, the foreign ministers say settlement expansion by the Israeli government undermines the possibility of a two-state solution. Britain's foreign minister, Ed Miliband, says the ban is in pursuit of a just and lasting peace.
19: The British government agrees that there is ethnic cleansing of Palestinians in areas of the West Bank, perpetrated by settler terrorists. And all too often, the Israeli government has turned a blind eye to this, and worse, members of it have made statements and taken actions to support the forced displacement of Palestinians.
14: Israeli President Isaac Herzog says the multi-nation ban amounts to interference in Israel's current national election. And voters in the provincial riding of Calgary-Shaw will be heading to the polls next Monday. The riding lost its UCP MLA when Rebecca Schultz left politics earlier this year, and the premier called a by-election. Kyle Campbell is the candidate for the Alberta New Democrats. On the Calgary Eye-Opener today, Campbell talked about what concerns he's been hearing while door-knocking for his campaign.
20: Every community south of Chaparral on the east side of McLeod Trail, none of them have had their schools built in the public education system. So we're having children bused all over the place. The cost for busing jumped up 40% this year. So not only these people not having their kids get sent to school close to them, but also in unpredictable locations, which has a really big impact on forming community bonds. It's actually quite shocking how frequently it comes up.
14: UCP candidate Mike Derry is scheduled to be on the Eye-Opener tomorrow morning. Now having a look at the weather in Edmonton, it is sunny, turning to a mix of sun and cloud this afternoon, and there is a 30% chance of showers and the risk of a thunderstorm. High of 23 degrees today, but that could feel like 25 degrees with the humidity. And tonight, partly cloudy with a chance of showers and risk of a thunderstorm, then clearing later this evening, and an overnight low of 11 degrees. Right now in Edmonton, it is 19 degrees. For more local news anytime, head to our website at cbc.ca/Edmonton.
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21: Even to this day, you know, when I hear some numbers, I'll sing to myself, 1, 2, 3, 4, 5, 6, 7, 8, 9, 10, 11, 12.
13: There are some things from our childhood that we just never forget, and this little jingle from Sesame Street is one of them. First airing on our TVs in 1969, Sesame Street taught us how to count, how to be kind, and introduced us to many lovable characters like Big Bird, Elmo,
22: hi,
13: and my personal hero,
22: hi-ho, Kermit the Frog here.
13: Kermit the Frog. But now Big Bird and the gang are looking for a new home. Warner Brothers Discovery opted out of renewing their distribution deal with HBO and Max, That means there are no current plans to produce new episodes of the beloved show beyond this 55th season. It got us thinking about why we fell in love with shows like Sesame Street and how it went on to inspire a generation of Indigenous creators who give us new places to visit and learn. Say Anine Bujou, hello and welcome. This is Unreserved. I'm Rosanna Deerchild. Molly of Denali is a 10-year-old Alaska native who shares her culture with kids, something creative producer Yeti Bay Evans aims to center in every show.
21: To be able to expand the understanding of who we are as Indigenous peoples has been incredible.
13: Plus, inspired by his niece and nephew, animator Brent Beauchamp celebrates families of all kinds.
1: Sometimes family isn't a mom and a child. The mom can take form as an older sister or an auntie or a grandma. And I think that a lot of people can see themselves through that in a story.
13: And preschoolers were top of mind for Eric Jackson and his animated show, Chums. Short segments for short attention spans.
20: We approach it in a way that makes it bite-sized and easy for a preschooler to see it and be able to ask questions about it and go to their elders to inquire more.
13: Today, these creators harness the power of play with kids' programs from an Indigenous perspective.
4: There's something I want to say to all these people, which is Masit Cho. Thank you to all the helpers out there. And thanks to you for doing whatever you can to be a helper too. Masit Cho.
13: Masit Cho means thank you in the Gwich'in language. Molly of Denali has introduced that phrase to homes around the world. And Yeti Bay Evans helped get it there. She is Atna Athabaskan from Alaska and the creative producer of Molly of Denali, a kids show that teaches Alaskan native language and culture. Yeti Bay's love of children's programs goes back to her own childhood when she got her TV fix at her grandparents' house. Mr. Rogers and Sesame Street were Yeti Bay's favorites. They taught her about compassion and acceptance of others, but she didn't see her own culture represented. So she is helping to change that with Molly of Denali. Yeti Bay, welcome to Unreserved.
21: Thank you so much for having me, Rosanna. It's a pleasure to be here with you today.
13: It's a pleasure to have you on the show. What is Molly of Denali about?
21: Molly of Denali is about Molly Mabray and her family and friends in the fictitious village of Kaya, Alaska. And Molly is a 10-year-old Alaska Native girl who is curious and adventurous and likes to explore in the outdoors. She and her friends solve lots of problems and share, you know, their experience as Alaska Native people living in Alaska with the world.
13: And how do they show that through an Indigenous lens? What kinds of adventures have they been going on?
21: Some of my favorites are subsistence practices, so berry picking and being outside. We recently have shown some adventures on snow machining and getting to meet other people outside of the village, like in the episode Star Eyes that was just aired this week.
13: Ah, so just brand new for those who want to catch up?
21: Exactly, yeah.
13: And so we were speaking about representation and ensuring culture is represented accurately. How does the show make sure, you know, authentic voices and stories are being shared?
21: Well, from the very beginning, the executive producer and the team at GBH knew that they couldn't share stories about Alaska Native people without Alaska Native people at every level of production. We have this amazing group of Alaska Native advisors who've really helped to guide the entire series from the brainstorming conceptions of, like, how should we represent the multiple Alaska Native people groups within one show and just a few characters? Because there are over 229 different tribes in Alaska, and how can you do that in a good way and really be representative? And so not only are we showing a multitude of Indigenous cultures, Alaska Native cultures, through the show, through the animation series, but we also have Alaska Native people at every level of production like the advisors, like our production team, myself and our associate producer, our language advisors, some of our curriculum advisors, our writers, designers, artists. It's just been amazing to meet all the different people that have been working on this series since the beginning.
2: That does sound amazing. And how does having that, you know, that authentic representation and making sure, ensuring everybody's represented in the best way, in a good way, as you say, how do you think that helps break through stereotypes about Alaska Natives?
21: Well, being Athabascan and somebody that has had an opportunity to meet people from other cultures across the nation, you know, a lot of people's idea about who we are in Alaska is that we're Eskimos, which is no longer a term used by a lot of different people because it was a term that was given to people on the coastal regions of Alaska. And to be able to expand the understanding of who we are as Indigenous peoples has been incredible because, you know, Alaska is enormous. If you were to lay Alaska on the top of the U.S. map, it would touch every part of the whole U.S., the top and north, south, east, and west. And so if you can imagine how many people are across our nation and then put that in one state, you know, there's got to be a multitude of different cultures and regions and environments that have shaped us for thousands of years. And so being able to share the cultural diversity of our peoples here and some of, you know, the different areas that we live in look vastly different, you know, from the north of the top of Alaska to the southeast of Alaska. And some of the cultural practices and beliefs has just been phenomenal. You know, our languages as well have really been able to be represented through the show. And, you know, in addition to Masi Cho, we're teaching, you know, about the different animals. And I was just sharing with one of my colleagues about Nenahalya, which is see you later, and Kwichin. There isn't a word for goodbye in many of our Alaska Native languages because it's the belief that is held. And one of the similarities that between our cultures is that it's not a goodbye. It's we'll see you again because of our value that all things are connected.
2: That's a beautiful value, of course. What about for you? Like, let's take you a little bit back to your childhood. What were some of your earliest memories of kids TV?
21: Definitely Mr. Rogers and Sesame Street, learning how to count. Even to this day, you know, when I hear some numbers, I'll sing to myself, 1, 2, 3, 4, 5, 6, 7, 8, 9, 10, 11, 12.
2: One laugh. Two laughs.
21: Yes.
2: I was there right beside you. I just know it.
5: Yes. Thank you very much.
2: And what impact did those shows have on you and your, you know, decision to then turn around and create children's programming as an adult?
21: Well, I think it was a multitude of experiences in addition to not seeing Indigenous people appropriately represented in children's media or media in general. And then combining that with my experience in writing a thesis in my undergrad about the preconceived ideas that children hold about Native Americans, I really felt the need, the desire to go and share about who we are as Indigenous people, because there's so many amazing things that we contribute and have contributed over thousands of years to our world. And we can learn from our elders and the traditions and practices that can make our environment, our relationships, our interactions with one another sustainable for the next seven generations.
2: And what effect do you think that now that you work on Molly of Denali has on kids like you who are watching it?
21: We have positive role models that kids can look up to and see themselves reflected in and know that who they are and the culture that they come from is awesome. Mm-hmm. And that they can share their, you know, foods, their languages, their clothing, their way of being with the world, and that it will be accepted and appreciated and learned from, and they can take pride in who they are.
13: You're listening to Unreserved on CBC Radio 1, Sirius XM, U.S. Public Radio, and Native Voice 1. I'm Rosanna Deerchild. My guest today is Yeti Bay Evans. She's the creative producer for the children's show, Molly of Denali. The show follows the adventures of 10-year-old Alaskan native Molly Mabre and teaches viewers about Alaskan culture, language, and values. Like this lesson.
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6: We're ready for our tour.
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6: Okay.
23: My name is Molly Mabre, and I'm also called Shamia.
24: I'm Tikana Okami, also called Tui.
23: It doesn't matter what we're wearing, whether it's a parka or a swimsuit, whether we live here or a big city, if our eyes are blue or brown, we know who we are.
24: I am Yupik, Koyukon, and Japanese American.
23: And I am Gwich'in, Koyukon, and Denaina. This is the land of our ancestors. Nobody can tell us we are not native enough.
2: Wow, that was a pretty powerful little clip there for a children's show. Tell me what's going on in that clip.
21: So we have a couple tourists that came to Kaya, and, you know, at the trading post, there are these opportunities for folks to come to visit and be a part of the community there and learn about the peoples as well as the culture. But these two gentlemen had an idea in their minds about what Alaska Native people would look like. And so when they first met Molly and Tui are in their, you know, everyday clothing. And the tourists were like, hey, are you really going to tell us about your Alaska Native culture? Because you don't look like you're Alaska Native yourself. And Molly and Tui were really upset. And they went to their elders and had a conversation. And Grandpa Nat shared about Elizabeth Paratrovich. And Elizabeth Paratrovich is a real civil rights advocate who helped get the Anti-Discrimination Act passed in the 1940s. And so she and her husband, Roy Paratrovich, did a lot of advocacy on behalf of Alaska Native peoples, because at that time, there was a lot of discrimination. You couldn't vote unless you gave up your whole culture. Like, you couldn't speak your language. You couldn't practice any indigenous ways. And these folks stood up. And so we have this flashback of Elizabeth standing in front of the territorial legislature at the time and speaking on the behalf of Alaska Native people after the kids have learned about who this amazing woman is. They also were given the Elizabeth Paratrovich coin, which is a real coin. And they end up sharing the story about who Elizabeth Paratrovich is with the tourists and give the one of the guys the coin. But they really wanted to share, like, hey, we might not look like your typical, you know, indigenous perspective of who we are supposed to be, but it doesn't mean we always are wearing our regalia, and we can be indigenous in our everyday clothes.
2: Yeah. And besides, you know, teaching really important history, what do you hope kids take away from that episode?
21: I really hope that kids learn that there's more to the story than what the cover shows, and that people of all cultures and backgrounds have equal rights as everybody else.
2: Yeah. And that's a beautiful lesson. I understand incorporating language is also a key part of Mali. Why is that so important to preserve and teach?
21: So during the boarding school era, Alaska Native and Indigenous people across the nation were told that if we spoke our languages, that we would be punished when we went into these boarding schools, and that we had to give up, you know, this aspect of who we are. And I have an uncle that when he was sent to boarding school, he was only 5 years old. And when he came back for a break, his parents wouldn't speak our Otna language to him for fear that he would continue to speak it when he went back to school and be punished. So going from this place of like punishment and degradation and oppression to now like our languages were just passed as official languages in 2014 here in Alaska, and celebrating them, helping bring them back because they never went away. You know, people still spoke them in their homes, and, you know, sharing some of those lessons with our young people to remain resilient and strong and to keep our ways. And the language really shares a lot about our ways of being and knowing. And so much is wrapped up, you know, perhaps in what looks like a singular word, but there's often like an entire concept and belief, you know, within a word. And that's really what we hope to be a part of.
2: Yeah. Why do you think it's, you know, that kids programming like Mali is, you know, still an important way to connect kids to share these, you know, these history lessons, these language lessons, these cultural lessons in an age when there's internet and there's TikTok and Instagram?
21: Well, with TikTok and Instagram and all the different fast ways to receive media, we want to be a part of that changing atmosphere, environment of media so that we can still stay relevant and engaging of our youth. You know, we have to transform and adapt to how people are consuming content. Because if we take a passive approach to it all, then we'll become dinosaurs and not able to be relevant. And, you know, some of those lessons that our ancestors and elders that had hopes and dreams of carrying on to our youth would be lost. And I feel like a lot of us on Mali Denali and colleagues that I have want to be good ancestors. So we're thinking of generations from now, and how can we continue to share the legacy of our elders?
2: And where do you think children's programming will grow? Do you think it will, you know, sort of adapt, as you said, to the internet, to making shorter, more accessible content for kids?
21: Absolutely. I think it is like mandatory adaptation, unless like the cost of internet really goes up or the cost of streaming really goes up and people are like, hey, we want our cable back. But it just doesn't seem like that's the direction. And, you know, unfortunately, you know, some of the ways in which we have grown up, you know, through the broadcast television system are becoming less and less utilized because people have all these, you know, ways of getting on the internet with their phones and iPads, computers. And definitely as a mom, I've seen the times change from my older children to my younger kids and how I have to change a little bit of my own parenting styles. And if we aren't adaptive, then we're going to disconnect from our kids, and nobody wants that.
2: No, nobody wants that. What do you think the most important thing is that Mali of Denali offers, you know, kids who watch the show?
21: I think it's an opportunity to learn about a multitude of cultures and ways of being, and also inspiration to get outdoors. and have fun experiences of your own. And some of the feedback that we've gotten from parents sharing their experiences when they're taking walks is like, oh, my kids are now saying, you know, Masi Cho to the trees as we walk by them, and or like picking up trash, like taking care of the environment. It's just been really amazing to hear some of these stories from families and their experiences away from the screen.
2: Yeah, absolutely. And what about for Indigenous children who are watching? How do you hope they feel as they watch Molly of Denali?
21: I hope they feel seen and appreciated and loved and inspired to be who they are, and also to remain connected to their elders and communities, and then to grow up and be those amazing community members and elders themselves.
2: Yeah. Well, thank you so much for your time today.
21: Thank you, Rosanna. This is wonderful.
2: Have a great day.
21: You too. Take care.
13: Yeti Bay Evans is Atna Athabaskan from Alaska, and she is the creative producer of Molly of Denali. Partners in life and in music, Jason Bernstick and Nadia Godet are chasing their preschooler along with their musical dreams. Together, the husband-wife duo make up Bernstick. Much of Bernstick's music is inspired by family, including this one, which celebrates the love of family through song. This is Nikamo, which means sing in Cree.

0: That is Nikomo from Burnstick. Still ahead, brother-sister duo Brent and Emmeline Beauchamp bring Indigenous love and language to kids' screens. Their animated short, Follow, is a tribute to their bond and to matriarchs everywhere.
1: It's 1:30. Good afternoon. I'm Janet French in the CBC Edmonton newsroom. Canada's counter tariffs are now in effect on $28 billion worth of American goods, targeting everything from toilet paper to plywood. The duties range from 15 to 50%. Last month, trade talks between Canada and the U.S. broke down despite President Donald Trump announcing that a deal was in the works. And Canadians are watching to see how and if the Trump administration retaliates against these new counter tariffs. United States Trade Representative Jamieson Greer says further escalation could come this afternoon. This time, product bans could be on the table, and that's in response to most provinces banning or taxing American alcohol. And the Edmonton International Airport is warning passengers and visitors of an emergency drill taking place today. The airport is hosting an emergency training exercise until 3 p.m. Passengers might see simulated emergency activities, including emergency vehicles, lights and sounds, both inside and outside the terminal. Regular operations shouldn't be affected. Looking at the weather, a mix of sun and cloud this afternoon with a 30% chance of showers and a risk of a thunderstorm. High of 23 today, that could feel like 25 with the humidity. Tonight, partly cloudy with a chance of showers and risk of a thunderstorm. Low of 11 degrees.
0: Welcome back to Unreserved. Today, the next generation of children's programs through an Indigenous lens. When Brent Beauchamp was looking for inspiration for a film thesis, he didn't have to look further than his big sister, Emmeline. As a mom of two youngsters, she is teaching them both Anishinaabemowin, and Uncle Brent, who didn't grow up with the language, is learning along with them. Together, the siblings made an animated short film in the language called Follow. The film stars Emmeline and her daughter Zadai, and is a labor of love for each other and for the moms, aunties, grandmas, and big sisters who shaped them.
2: Scano Seguego, Brent Nikiaso. My name is Brent Beauchamp, and I'm from Six Nations of the Grand River Reserve. I'm Onondaga on my mom's side and Anishinaabe on my dad's side.
3: Emmeline Beauchamp is my English name. I'm Bear Clan from everywhere. Her father is from Long Plain, Manitoba. Currently live in southern Ontario with my family and my husband, raising our kids in the language.
4: Because it's our culture.
2: Mm-hmm. She's my older sister.
3: He's my baby brother. We're 9 years apart.
2: She grew up with her mom and I grew up with my dad. And even though we grew up apart, we still have been like just so connected in so many ways, and there's so many parallels about me and her.
3: And then as we both got older and became young adults and started living our lives, that's when we noticed, like, okay, there's a song in the 80s that we both really like. But we didn't grow up together, you know? Like, how did you manage to find that deep in the archives, like, you know, this song? And then he sends a picture of, like, a table in New York, and I'm like, oh my God, I think that's my favorite restaurant in New York. I recognize the coasters.
2: Me and Emmeline just kind of have this, like, animated, like, quality about ourselves and our personality that comes from our dad.
3: To get us all in a room together, you need earplugs, like, definitely. And, like, yeah, we're pretty unstoppable pair of siblings. It's funny, the birth of both of my children, he was the one that had me in tears. Like, all my family came to see me and all my family came and hugged me. He was the one that, you know, as soon as his face came in and he came to see me, that's when the tears started going, so...
2: when she was like going to be having her first child, Zadai, I was like, oh my God, like it felt like new, like she's entering into a new stage of her life. And it's like, oh, like I'm not going to like, she's going to have new responsibilities. And I feel like I was so excited, but I'm like, will I not be able to see her as much because she's going to be so busy? But that was totally not the case, because I was always over there, like just helping along and being there to help support her while she was raising her first kid, and for myself entering into like a new responsibilities and, you know, building my relationship with my niece as well.
3: It was really lovely for me. It was a really busy time and my daughter was quite young and I was not working. And so having Brent, the laughs for, you know, getting out of the house, for helping motivate me to take her and go places, it just was such a great foundation to the journey of being a new mom and navigating all of that, especially in the way that we're raising our children in their own language that we're learning ourselves. There was parts there, you know, where he was a part of the process, where he's, you know, also learning a little bit with me and trying to reinforce that.
2: Like, I only have like a handful of words that I know, but I'm learning as they learn, and it's good to learn alongside her kids as well. Creating Follow came from like so many different places. Being at Sheridan College, which is where I completed my undergrad for animation, we have to create around 3 to 7 minute short film, which is animated. It can be 3D, claymation, or 2D. I knew I wanted to do something indigenous. So when I think of all these strong women in my life, like Emmeline comes up as one of them, I really wanted to also to encapsulate family. And so this mother and child's dynamic that is so important and so important within our culture. I wanted to be the mom saves the day, but also have like a relatable, cute version of a child character. And I kept it ambiguous as far as like, is it a boy, it's a girl? We don't know. It's with the character design, that all comes into character design. I just came up with this idea. I thought it would be perfect if I had it in the language. Emmeline, who is kind of the inspiration for this character, along with Zadai at the time, inspiration for the child character. Emmeline did the voice acting for the female character.
3: Wow, I didn't realize it was such an inspiration. Like, I knew I was present, but I'm like, ooh, okay. Meek witch Brent, like...
2: The story of Follow centers around the child character who I named Nimki in the story, and then the mother character, Makoons. And they're just out and about in a meadow in nature, and then suddenly they're encountered with a mysterious blue glowing butterfly that lands upon Nimki's nose. He follows the butterfly into the thick of the forest, and before the mother knows it, she turns her back and her child's gone. Where'd he go? He wandered off. The butterfly bursts into multiple butterflies and transforms, shape shifts into a wolf character. And the inspiration behind that too is on my mom's side, I'm Wolf Clan, so Otahioni. The wolf approaches Nimki, and before we know what the wolf will do, a spear comes shooting down and the mother shows up in the nick of time to save the day. And the butterfly takes off and wanders off, this as the spirit does, like it just wanders off somewhere else. And she tells Nimki, like, you can't take off on your mom like that. Like, and you know, you can't follow spirits. And
3: Yeah, she's kind of saying like, like, do not walk off. We're serious about that, you know. But it's such a place of love and affection to care for your child like that. You know, English to Anishinaabemowin doesn't translate directly because the languages are so different. And so I wanted to embody, you know, the way that the Anishinaabe perspective or the mind would be, and how I've been, you know, treated by these aunties or community members that I consider aunties or spirit family, and how they've guided me or reprimanded me or, you know, taught me how to learn a lesson. And so, you know, the tones are completely different, but that doesn't take away from the love in the words or in what they're trying to express. And so sometimes I even get a little bit self-conscious in public when I'm speaking with my kids, because I'm like, trust me, this is not me sounding mean. This is just the way that the language sounds. So, you know, because I'm not like, oh, Anishna. Like, you know, it's like, oh, Anishna. Like, what are you going to teach again? Like, it's just very, it's a little bit more monotone, right? And so I think he encapsulates the love wonderfully, like, visually. Then the hug at the end, that just really represented, you know, our family and our bonds, and just like, you know, I'm going to tell you, but this is coming from a place of love.
2: Women in our communities plays a huge role, and especially being from Six Nations and the Haudenosaunee people, also known as Iroquois people. Historically, women not only raised and taught children, but they also controlled lands. They had so much power in our communities.
3: Powerhouses, man. Haudenosaunee women. you don't mess with the Haudenosaunee woman. but in Anishinaabe culture as well, like our societies, and, you know, women are such a backbone. And so our women and our Two-Spirit have always been considered like

0: And our aunties, like, they're the ones that really nurture us, hold space, and show us what our purpose is in life and how we're supposed to follow in their footsteps, pick up the torch, and pass it on to the next generation. And so I love that Brent incorporated the strong female character who's taking care of his child and really embodies who we are as a people in the way that we take care of our little ones.
1: It might not just be a mother and daughter son character. In different ways, it could be seen as an older sister and a little brother character as well, which I thought, it depending on how the audience perceives it, or maybe someone feels as if it's an auntie, which I think is very important, because in our communities too, like, sometimes family isn't a mom and a child. The mom can take form as an older sister or an auntie or a grandma, and I think that a lot of people can see themselves through that in a story.

0: it's the decade of Indigenous languages revitalization globally, especially for trying to raise children in the language or trying to get this generation speaking, or the babies right now. They love screens. They love TV, like as do most of us, TV, screens, shows. And so how do you engage a child if they're just listening to recordings, right? And so having really great animation or TV or, you know, YouTube videos out there is like really crucial and really important, not just for children, but for learners of all ages. And to have something like this where it's a fun watch. It's short. It's a fun watch, though. It's enough to keep a child entertained. Why wouldn't we use the language? Like, this is our language, and we should be building these materials and these resources if we can. And when he asked me, you know, I thought, like, this is such a great idea. Like, there's so few out there. The way that our elders, our fluent speakers, the ones that have maintained the language and protected the language, the way that they held that, cared for that, protected that, the things they had to go through to do that, why wouldn't I do my every ounce of me to make sure I grab onto that and pass it on? Because what they had to go through to do that is unfathomable. So that's what I dedicated my life to do. And I just, this is one more way that I can contribute to that. And Brent gave me a vehicle to be able to help with that.
1: This, just because me and Emmeline did this one film doesn't mean we're gonna stop. We've already been brainstorming concepts for like maybe a children's storybook where I'll do the illustrations, she does all the language, and we write the story together, or potentially some animated segments. I think that would be received very well if we did that, which we're planning to.
0: Look at us. Who would have thought? Not me.
2: Brent Beauchamp is a two-spirit animator and designer. He is Onondaga and Algonquin from Six Nations of the Grand River. Emmeline Beauchamp is an Anishinaabe Mohan speaker and Brent's big sister. She translated and voice acted for Brent's short film, Follow. This is Unreserved on CBC Radio 1, Sirius XM, U.S. Public Radio, and Native Voice 1. I'm Rosanna Deerchild. Eric Jackson watched a lot of television when he was growing up. After all, the 90s were a prime time for taking in shows like Mr. Dress Up, The Magic School Bus, and Big Comfy Couch. He didn't see a lot of Indigenous representation in the programming, though, until this.
3: Good morning, Uncle Jacob.
4: Tansy.
5: Good morning. You kids remember your second cousin, Betty? Wait, is she a second cousin or a third? Her grandma was your Muslim cousin, I think. Oh, wait, her Muslim was Muslim's brother. Auntie's sister's daughter. Third cousin, once removed. Anyways, your cousin Betty is coming in today.
4: Betty's coming here today? Yeah!
2: In 2005, Wapoose Bay hit television screens. It follows the adventures of Raven, Talon, T-Bear, and Devon as they explore their remote Cree community of Wapoose Bay in northern Saskatchewan. The show had a big impact on Eric, partly because he was a voice actor for Talon, and also because his parents created it.

0: but mostly it impacted him because it helped fill a need for Indigenous programming for kids. And that's also why he created Chums. Now, in its third season, the animated series follows a group of animals along with a girl named Flies with Eagles, who helps other animals in unexpected adventures. Eric, welcome to Unreserved.
1: Hello there. Thanks for having me.
0: Well, thank you for being here. So tell us a little bit about Chums. What's it about?
1: Well, it's a show that happens in pre-contact Turtle Island, and we're following a young Indigenous youth named Flies with Eagles. She befriends the animals of the forest and learns how to help others, how to better help themselves through situations with their friends.
2: Hey, Ira, Emery, Romper, and Terry!
1: As they're learning how to be the best versions of themselves, as well as learning their cultural ties and roots.
0: And how do you tie it to culture and traditional knowledge?
1: Well, Flies with Eagles isn't our only human on the show. She also has her Cookum, Elder Cookum, as well as Chief Blue Sky, who are there to help guide her through any kind of cultural thing that she's trying to learn about or inquires about or that they're currently teaching her.
0: And who are her little animal friends that help her along with these adventures?
1: Well, we've got a very energetic and rambunctious Romper the Rabbit. And then we have a very focused and very much loves to build Emery the Beaver. And then we have Terry the Ptarmigan, who's still learning how to be a confident ptarmigan. And then we have Ira the Eaglet, who is learning their role in how they help the humans.
0: All very helpful. I wish I had some little animal guides to help me along in life. And what do her little furry friends help, teach kids who are watching the show?
1: Well, we go over a wide variety of topics as we're following along with social emotional learning. So we're working with having the animals help Flies with Eagles and even themselves learn more about patience, learn more about acceptance of others and pride in yourself, as well as, where you come from, who your family is, or what you may look like as we're tackling how animals have their fur patterns and feather patterns and everything change as the seasons go. We're also tackling how people might change and look different than they did, say, last year or a couple months ago, and how change is always a positive and good thing.
0: And why did you want to create Chums?
1: Well, we were in the middle of the pandemic back in 2020 when we started rumorating and creating these different ideas and story concepts. And we were developing science fiction Indigenous series first during the pandemic. But when we were told they wanted something more along the lines for preschool, we were like, yes, we've got an idea. Here we go. And we started working on that one shortly after that, because during the pandemic, we were spending a lot of time together. My dad was living with me and my family, and we were raising two young toddlers as well as a teenager. And my niece was also living with us. So we had a lot of youth around us, and we wanted to think about making another show for them, like the same way that my parents did for me and my brother and my cousins. And we wanted to make something for the next generation.
0: Wonderful. What was the landscape like for, Indigenous kids programming back then? Was there a lot? Were you finding there was a gap?
1: Back during the pandemic?
0: Yeah.
1: We still saw Indigenous programming being made. We just thought we would hop in on that with everybody else that is starting to make stuff and be a part of that, just like we did with Wapoos.
0: Mm. What makes it different from other children's programming we might see on the dial?
1: I think it's
0: Did
1: our
0: they still
1: angle?
0: Say dial? I don't know.
1: I think it would be our angle to stick along to our roots as stop motion animators. Mm. So the way that me and my dad were approaching it with our art style was that we wanted it to look as close as we could to our stop motion on Wapoose Bay. So we've went with that angle with rendering out our 3D characters. We've got them modeled and textured to look more closer to stop motion puppets, even including our lip sync animation. We did the same thing that we did with Wapoose Bay with the lip syncing, where we've got all the mouse shapes drawn out and everything, and we're using After Effects to manually tweak them and make it so that all the mouse will sync up with the audio, and then place that onto our 3D models.
0: Mm-hmm. What about in terms of, you know, cultural knowledge? How does this show like yours prepare kids for some of those, you know, bigger cultural questions they might have?
1: Well, we kind of tiptoe towards them. With the cultural questions and the aspects that we have on it, we're more aiming at introductory. So getting kids curious about it, getting kids like pondering about how to get more involved with it. So we have the chums interact with it in the 12 minutes that we've got, and they kind of get like an introduction to, say, dancing, an introduction to rock painting, to making jams or cooking or helping around like at home or mending like teepees. Like we approach it in a way that makes it bite-sized and easy for a preschooler to see it and be able to ask questions about it and go to their elders to inquire more.
0: Mm. Or, for example, sharing a powwow grounds with some playing squirrels.
1: Oh, yes, that one was awesome. I really love that one.
0: It was very cute. What kinds of shows did you watch as a kid?
1: Well, I watched a lot of what most 90s kids would see as a kid. You know, we've seen Pokemon, and we've watched, like, Magic School Bus, and Mr. Dress-Up, and Mr. Rogers. Like, all of that stuff was a lot of what was on TV when I was a kid. So, mm-hmm. kind of stuck to that, as well as my dad's very strong passion and love for Star Wars. So we watched that a lot on repeat as well.
0: Who didn't, really? when did it occur to you that, you know, something was missing from the shows that you were watching as a kid?
1: I think representation. I mean, like, anytime kids were pretending to be characters they saw on a TV show, like on the playground during recess or after school, like, I always didn't feel like I had something to connect to in the same way as the rest of them did. So my parents seeing that and seeing that we had less representation in the media really inspired them to start making their own stuff for us to be able to mimic and us to be able to go, well, let's go play Wapoose Bay. I'll pretend to be this character. So I really noticed that a lot on the playground when kids were wanting to pretend, wanting to costume play as different characters, that there was a lack of Indigenous representation back in those days.
0: Speaking of Wapoose Bay, how did that change, you know, the way you looked at kids' television? Was it surprising to you when you were like, holy, there's a whole, my parents have made this beautiful thing for me?
1: It's...
0: And for other kids, of course.
1: Yeah, like, obviously I really, really love Wapoose Bay. Like, I grew up acting in it. I got to visit the sets like every single season, pretty much every day that I really wanted to.
0: Mm-hmm.
1: So it was always very, very touching and moving and inspiring seeing how my parents went from like our little duplex in Regina when my dad was finishing university to living in Saskatoon and making the show here locally with like animators. Has always been like really amazing to see happen.
0: Mm. Now, as a father now, how old are your kids?
1: My kids are 8, 10, and 16.
0: Has having, you know, children influenced the way you think about how you make children's programming?
1: Definitely, definitely. Like, so raising them, I see the content that they like to watch, the TV shows that they like to watch, and the way that they engage with them, which has really been inspiring to me as a writer to go, okay, they like playing like that, then let's incorporate that into our pretend and play. And being able to do that and start writing my own kind of games that the chums will play through, like those are games that I test out and play with the kids. Like they're very heavily inspired by how my kids interact with each other or play with their friends or interact with the world around them. I gain a lot of inspiration from them.
0: Mm. What do you hope kids will get from watching Chums?
1: A sense of pride and inspiration. I'm hoping that we see more of a resurgence of cultural appreciation and engagement. Like, I'm really hoping that with Chums that we're able to really inspire the next generations to continue to pursue their culture and continue to take pride in it or play along with the games and adapt the characters into their day-to-day pretend play.
3: Mm-hmm. What do your parents think about the show?
1: Oh, they love it. My mom has been incredibly supportive of the show as it's been developing, and working side by side with my dad has been a very, very fun experience.
3: Fun. You say, you hesitated there, Eric. What? Is there family creative differences sometimes?
1: Sometimes, but I mean, like that's similar with like anybody, you know, get any kind of family sitting around a board game and you'll find differences pretty quickly.
3: You've never been to my house when we're watching, when we're playing Monopoly, let me tell you. My mother is vicious. She soon owns the whole board. It's crazy. She should have went into real estate, I tell you. Why do you think it's important to keep investing in kids programming?
1: Well, they're the future.
3: Mm-hmm.
1: You know, like we've got to be able to give them something to look up to, something to inspire them to instill empathy or love or, you know, connection with one another and be able to help them along with that. Being able to be taking part in creating children's programming for the next generations is incredibly important.
3: Mm-hmm. Eric, thank you so much for your time today.
1: Thank you.
3: Eric Jackson is from Peter Ballantyne Cree Nation in Saskatchewan. He is the creator and writer of Chums, a 3D animated series for kids. That's all our time on Radio Indigenous. This episode was produced by Kim Kasher, Rhiannon Johnson, Elena Hutchins-Lyle, Amanda Geer, and Angelina Peltier. I'm your favorite cousin, Rosanna Deerchild, coming at you from Winnipeg in Treaty 1 territory. Inanaskimit Nawau.
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4: 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Need to blow off some steam? Why not consider a Scream Club? 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
12: This is the CBC Edmonton News. Good afternoon. It's 2 o'clock and 20 degrees. I'm Janet French in the CBC Edmonton Newsroom. A bear sighting in Edmonton last night has experts reminding residents about wildlife safety in the city. Wallace Snowden has more.
13: Why did the bear cross the road? Likely in search of a meal. A black bear was spotted in northwest Edmonton last night. Door camera footage captured it loping down the sidewalks of the Cumberland neighborhood.
14: Bears are pretty effective at cohabiting with humans. They are able to keep out of view and sneak around.
13: Mark Boyce, an ecologist with the University of Alberta, says the animal was probably looking for a pre-winter feast.
14: They're eating as much as they possibly can at this time of year.
13: Boyce says such sightings are not uncommon, especially as bears prepare for a long winter slumber. He urged residents to keep their properties clear of attractants, including trash and fallen fruit. But Boyce says if the bear remains well-behaved, it can likely be left alone to find its own way out of the city. Wallace Snowden, CBC News, Edmonton.
12: Canadian businesses are bracing for further escalation in the trade war with the U.S. Ottawa's counter-tariffs on some $28 billion worth of American goods came into effect last night. It's in response to Washington's latest 50% tariffs on Canadian goods. And now, the Trump administration is threatening to impose more tariffs today. Peter Armstrong has more on what economists are watching for.
5: I fully expect that we're going to see an escalation in this trade war, not a calming of it. And so I guess the ball is now in the U.S. court.
6: The tariffs will hurt. Whatever measure the Americans take in response will hurt. But beyond the specific tariffs on particular products, the concern is that Canada and the U.S. are now locked in an escalatory cycle. And economists like Moshe Lander from Concordia University warned the U.S. side seems perfectly content to let the conflict deepen.
5: If the thought is that these counter tariffs will get the Americans to sit up and take notice and a sober reflection on their tariff policy, I think we're sadly mistaken.
6: And that means more pain and more uncertainty. Businesses on both sides of the border have said repeatedly they want trade peace. As the conflict deepens, the likelihood of achieving that elusive trade peace gets harder and harder. Peter Armstrong, CBC News, Toronto.
12: Closer to home, a group of landowners is taking the Alberta Energy Regulator to court. They accuse the AER of chronically underfunding the orphan well cleanup program. And that, they say, is why abandoned well sites on their property sit untouched. The court action centers around the annual levy the AER charges oil and gas companies to pay for abandoned well cleanups. The estimated levy revenue this year is $154 million. However, the Orphaned Well Association estimates cleaning up all sites in the province would cost nearly $1.7 billion. Suzanne Calabrese is lawyer for EcoJustice, which represents the group.
8: Companies should pay for the liabilities they create, not Alberta taxpayers. But that safety net is falling further and further behind. The number of orphan sites continues to grow, while the funding available to clean them up is not keeping pace.
12: In a statement, the AER says it can't comment on matters before the court, but it says the Alberta government endorsed the levy amount. Voters in the provincial riding of Calgary-Shaw will head to the polls next week. The riding lost its UCP MLA when Rebecca Schultz left politics earlier this year. Kyle Campbell is the candidate for the Alberta New Democrats. On the Calgary Eye-Opener today, he says a lack of public schools in many communities is the major issue he's hearing about at the doors. But he says that's not all.
9: If I was to rank what comes up number two, it's deep concern about this separation referendum. The vast majority of Calgary-Shaw residents are really proud Canadians, and they don't know why our current government is forcing us to have a vote on separation.
12: Campbell says he doesn't get into deep discussions with Calgarians who are interested in separating because he says his focus is on next Monday's by-election. UCP candidate Mike Derry is scheduled to be on the Eye-Opener tomorrow morning. Now turning to have a look at weather. Sunny, turning to a mix of sun and cloud this afternoon with a 30% chance of showers, and there is that risk of a thunderstorm. There should be a high of 23 degrees today, but that could feel like 25 degrees with the humidity. Tonight, partly cloudy with a chance of showers and an ongoing risk of a thunderstorm, then clearing up later this evening and a low of 11 degrees. Tomorrow, sunny with a light wind and a high of 24. Right now in Edmonton, it is 20 degrees.

Welcome to The Story From Here. I'm Sarah Penton in Kelowna, sitting in for Gloria Makarenko. That was the very first scream from a new club in Bedford, Nova Scotia, that's helping residents express some of their worries in a unique way. It's called the Bedford Scream Club. If you've got something, or in fact many things, to scream about, you will be interested in hearing the full story in our second half hour today. We have a selection of stories for you over this next hour, all of which originally aired in the past few weeks on local and regional CBC radio shows across the country. First on today's menu, a bricklaying legend.

0: What makes a building special? Is it popping colors or a beautiful garden? Maybe there's intricate woodwork or detailed masonry, or it just reminds you of someone who used to live there. But what about the people who build them? A few weeks ago, an email came to the CBC New Brunswick inbox. It was a story about a bricklayer from Perth Andover who had died. His name was Edward Grant, though everyone knew him as Buster. The CBC's Viola Proust set out to learn more about his life and legacy.
1: Right here, this was the old Sears building. It's a Chinese restaurant and a sporting goods store now.
2: Joe G is taking me on a drive from Perth Andover to Florenceville, Bristol. We're looking for buildings that Buster Grant built. Do you know when he built this one?
1: I couldn't tell you that. But that was when I was a kid. That's where you went to pick up your Christmas toys.
2: Joe was a friend of Buster's for years, but he's known of him since childhood.
1: Everybody knew of Buster because of the work that he did. And, you know, and he built a lot of buildings. And like I said, every time I would go visit my friend, like to stay for the weekend or whatnot, every time my father would take me there to drop me off, he reminded me every time Buster Grant built this building. So I always knew of Buster Grant. But it wasn't until, like, I was in my early 30s that I actually met him for the first time.
2: You probably have never heard of Buster Grant. He was not a famous man. He's not someone they'll write books about. But in his corner of New Brunswick, he was someone, and everyone knew him. He was always at the local Tim Hortons. He was active in his church community, and he was a builder. Buster Grant was a bricklayer.
1: I'm going to give Mike a call, and he might be able to answer some of these questions as we drive, so he can be along for the interview as well.
2: Buster built everything from churches to houses to fireplaces. And when you visit Perth Andover or Florenceville, Bristol, those buildings are hard to miss if you know where to look.
1: Hey, Mike, I got CBC here with me.
3: Yes.
1: We're at the Pentecostal Church. When what year was that built? Do you know?
3: Oh, man, I don't know. They put about three or four additions on that church.
1: Yeah.
2: Mike is Mike Grant, Buster's son. He's also a bricklayer. He grew up working alongside his dad, and we'll meet him in person. But for now, Joe has him on speakerphone as we drive around town.
1: There's Marty's Electric across it.
3: Yeah. Harlem Mall, he did all that.
1: Yeah.
2: Joe G has lived here all his life. He knows a lot about Perth Andover and its people. And you heard him say that his dad talked about Buster when he was growing up. That's probably an understatement. His dad mentioned Buster every time they drove past one of his buildings. Joe says he heard those stories so many times, it kind of turned Buster into a legend.
1: If I remember correctly, I always imagined Buster a big burly guy with tattoos and, you know, and you know, rough skin. And, you know, I don't know why. Maybe that's just a stereotype that I had about bricklayers, and that might come from Hollywood or cartoons as a kid, you know. So when I finally met Buster, he was like this smaller fella, and, you know, he was always neatly dressed and very clean and very proper looking. It's like, oh, you're Buster Grant?
2: Joel met Buster at Tim Hortons about 20 years ago, and they just kept having coffee together. So when Buster passed away earlier this summer, Joe says he was shocked and decided to put his thoughts down on paper.
1: So I started writing down these memories and writing down these ideas, and then I turned it into a story. And it's, in a way, I guess you could consider it almost like a gift to the family, you know? And I think it helps with the grieving process.
2: Joe ended up posting the story on social media, and it really took off.
4: And it never mattered that I had heard it 100 times before. To Dad, every one of Buster's buildings was worth mentioning again. Looking back, I realize now that he wasn't just pointing out brickwork. He was pointing out craftsmanship. He genuinely admired the man and took pride in knowing that so much of our community have been built by someone from right here.
2: About 200 people came out for Buster's funeral. Joe read his story there. Mike says it meant a lot to see his dad remembered that way.
5: If you went into town in Perth Andover and asked for Edward Grant, nobody would know him. But if you asked for Buster Grant, everybody knew Buster. His nickname was Buster. He was born, he was a twin. He had a twin brother. And when he was born, he was chunky. Dad was kind of chunky and fat when he was born. And his brother was skinny. So the girls, his sisters, nicknamed them Buster and Tiny. And everybody in town, in towns around, everybody knew Buster Grant. And just the way he was, he left an impression of good. He was, if you talked to Buster, it was always something good that came out of it, right?
2: I visit Mike and his wife, Lori, at their home near Fredericton. Mike is retired now, but spent many years working alongside his dad. Some of Buster's bigger projects include the McCain Data Center in Florenceville, Bristol, and the Kirk McCall United Church in St. Stephen, which he helped rebuild after a fire destroyed the old structure in the 1980s. Mike says it took close to 1 million bricks to complete.
6: What you have is a very, very big modern brick structure with remarkably straight lines and clean lines. And that's one of the things that really impressed me.
2: Mike says his father lived for his work. He'd spent the off-season volunteering to build homes and churches in Mexico and Africa. And sometimes Mike would join him for a week or two.
5: He'd go to different places in the world to build churches, mainly churches. So all this time that he wasn't getting paid, he'd go to Africa and go and build places over there, and because it's all on free time, he didn't get paid for none of this stuff. And he'd go to Mexico and he built buildings down there too. It's just on his own time, free. What's that picture there?
7: That's the one where he was working with you in Halifax.
5: That's in Halifax,
7: when he was,
5: yeah.
7: Like in his 80s.
2: I'm in Mike and Lori's kitchen. They've brought out old photo albums and have laid them out on the table. There's Buster directing workers at a job site laying bricks.
5: And there's Dad there. This guy here is from Nakawick. Buster
2: next to his wife, Marlene, with their children and grandchildren. He's always well-dressed, with a gentle face and a big smile.
5: Dad was going down the road one day in his car, and he seen Mom walking alongside the road, and he goes, she looks pretty nice. So he stopped the car and asked if she wanted to go to the dance.
2: But if there's one thing about Buster that keeps coming up again and again, it's his kindness and generosity.
5: If you knew my dad, he was a giving guy. You can ask my wife. My father was giving. He always kept gasoline. This is years ago, a 250-gallon tank beside the house. And if somebody was going through town that needed help, ministries or anybody, wouldn't matter, didn't have the money for gas, and he knew about it, he'd say, come down to my house. And he'd go down and sit back your car, and he'd fill the tank up with gasoline. But he was a giving dad.
2: Buster and Marlene spent their last years in a granny suite in their son's basement. Their clothes are still hanging in the closet. There are framed childhood photos of the couple. They would have been married 68 years this fall. Marlene died in the spring, and Buster followed shortly after. He was 88 years old.
5: He was great. He was a great father, you know. But he always wanted to work. I lived in Florida for 26 years. While I was in Florida, he'd come down and work for me in the wintertime. Once in a while, he'd come down and work. And he'd think he'd want to come down to relax, you know, in Florida. But the very next morning, he'd be calling. Mike, you got any room for me today to work anywhere? I said, Dad, I can't believe you want to go to work. You worked all summer up in New Brunswick. Now you want to come down here and work all winter. So that's what he'd do almost. When he wasn't around going somewhere, flying here, or going there working, he'd come work for me for the winter, yeah. He was just a great dad, great, great man, you know. I'm going to miss him bad.
2: In a small town, everyone knows everyone. But memories of those who came before, they can be forgotten. So the stories we write or the homes we help build are sometimes the only reminders left of someone's life and what they meant to a community. For CBC Radio in Perth Andover, New Brunswick, I'm Viola Puss.
0: Thank you, Viola. That is the story of Edward Buster Grant from Perth Andover, New Brunswick, a life well lived.

0: This summer, they had a whale of a time in the waters off Trinity, Newfoundland. At the end of June, skipper Bob Bartlett told CBC there were so many whale sightings, it was like whale soup. Earlier this summer, Martin Jones spoke with him about his incredible season.
1: Explain the situation here to us. I mean, when you're out in your boat, what are you seeing right now?
2: Well, the capelin are in, the whales are following, and it's great ingredients for whale soup.
1: I mean, how plentiful are the whales? You know, how good is the whale soup right now?
2: Well, yesterday morning, I guess the capelin are on the way in, and we saw on one tour yesterday, we saw 50 whales. Now, those whales are all dissipating out of different areas, but I mean, even yesterday, between our tours, we saw at least 15 to 20 whales in our travels.
1: I mean, I know, according to your Facebook page, June brings the whales, the puffins, and the dolphins, but is this an exceptionally good June so far?
2: Not only just a good June, it's been a spectacular spring. I mean, we started the 18th of April. We celebrated the Hello Humpback website the government sponsored. And we had a photographer from the Globe and Mail. And from April the 18th, we saw a humpback that day with him. So all through April through to, I'd say, the middle of June, we had like a 90% success rate for our trips, which is unheard of. We usually get in the 20 to 25% range for that time of year because whales are not supposed to be here. So we've had a spectacular spring and a spectacular summer to follow.
1: I mean, what's happening right now to make it such a good time right now? I mean, what conditions are favorable to see as many whales as possible?
2: I'm really kind of at a loss. I know that there's a lot more bait in the bay, and if that's drawing whales or for sure it's drawing whales, it's keeping them here for sure as they're passing through. But what the right conditions are for the bait that's in the bay, well, I've got no idea. If it's krill or if it's, you know, what we call mudge herring or baby herring, or and we've had some spectacular events like trap feeding. Trap feeding is a phenomenon that it was only it's exhibited by humpbacks in the last probably 10, 12 years or more so on the west coast of Canada, not Newfoundland.
1: Whatever it is, keep it coming, right?
2: Absolutely. And I hope that this is a sign for the future, you know, that the ocean is replenishing itself and that we're going to see more whales more often through the years coming.
1: Skipper Bob, in that clip, we heard your reaction to seeing one of those whales. We also heard some of your customers, too. What else are you hearing from people who are taking your tours right now, who are getting lucky enough to take in this show?
2: Well, I mean, everybody's thrilled, and they go with a positive experience. And it's, you know, I say whale watching is life-affirming, and it's life-changing. And we're actually using the Hello Humpback app from the government to find out about our whales and learn more about them. And when you learn more about an animal, I mean, it gets more buy-in for conservation and preservation. And also through educating our customers, we do that as well. So we have an introduction to our tours, introduction to whales. We're part of the WCA, with World Cetacean Alliance. So, conservation efforts are enhanced when people have the buy-in about the animals.
1: You mentioned there that HelloHumpback.ca website, too. I mean, that is such a cool way of being able to really track and sometimes, you know, revisit whales that you've seen previously, right?
2: Well, this is the great thing. We're actually seeing whales now repeatedly that we've seen year over year. So we get to see the spots where they've been. So I've actually swam with whales in the south, down the south, North Atlantic and Dominican Republic. And I swam with them in the bay here, and you get that the number of whales and that experience. With you can actually name the whales or see the names of the whales, places where they've been. They keep returning. You know, it's a different level. It's a different level, and it adds something. Whale watching as an experience is a great experience. But when you get the names of the whales, where they've been, you really get that extra buy-in, you know.
1: Yeah. I mean, you're getting up close and personal with these whales, right? I mean, you weren't off in the distance seeing, you know, a whale tail kind of thing off on the horizon. You're up close and personal.
2: Well, I mean, up close and personal, but it's not me that's doing it. It's the whales. They're coming to us, not the other way around.
1: Right.
2: That's not how we do things. We are responsible whale and dolphin watchers. And, you know, if you saw the video, I mean, it's not we're moving around or giving chase to the whales. The whales are around us, and pretty well we're captive. I can't move while they're around us.
0: 50 whales in one outing. That was Skipper Bob Bartlett, owner of Trinity Eco Tours. He was speaking with Martin Jones at CBC Newfoundland and Labrador.

0: In late August, Edmonton's Agnes Murphy had a very big weekend. She turned 107 years old. And of course, her family and friends gathered to celebrate. Just before the party began, CBC's Liam Harrop went to talk with Agnes to find out her secret to longevity.
1: How old are you?
2: I don't remember. 106?
3: Yes. Today, 106.
4: And then tomorrow...
2: Oh.
4: 107.
2: What?
1: How do you feel about turning 107?
2: Just another turn. Just another turn on the road. I didn't think I'd get there, but it's just another turn on the road. I'm the oldest one in the family, and I lost my mother when I was 106 years now. My mother's been dead a long, long time. So I was 6 years old when my mother died. And my dad never got married again, and it was quite a life. It was quite a life. My dad turned out to be a deacon in the church, and that was our life. We went to church every Sunday. We didn't miss it, unless we told big fibs. We went to church every Sunday. You know, I was born about, I could ride there in about 15, 20 minutes where I was born from here. Mm-hmm. You live and learn.

0: I'm Susan, her daughter, Prince Charles and Camilla. My wife and I are so pleased to be able to wish you a very happy birthday. May your celebration be filled with joy, fond memories, and the love of family and friends. We send you our warmest good wishes. It was the royal birthday wish to centenarians that they issue out. So my mother was awarded this. So.
1: And this isn't the only famous letter she has, I believe. You're very popular.
2: Yeah,
3: that
2: right.
3: Was great when we got one from Justin, though, eh?
2: Yes.
3: Mr. Prime Minister.
2: Yeah. Yes, we did.
3: Yes, we did.
2: Yeah, and I pulled aside and forgot it.
3: Cause yeah, are we keeping it or are we sending it?
2: Yeah.
3: Actually, can I just add one thing?
1: Yeah.
3: So when I met Granny Agus, I was probably 22. I was actually given up for adoption, and then I found my biological family, which you're seeing now. And Granny took me in under my wing, or she took her in under her wing, and made me feel like family, like this is family. And that's the kind of special bond that I have with her, because she, you know, she welcomed me into the family, made it feel okay. And it's been wonderful ever since. So my name is Regan. My last name is Dolan.
1: And because you're the grandson.
3: Yes.
1: But how old are you?
3: Whoa.
1: I don't usually ask this of people, but I think this is interesting to know.
3: I don't even know that. All right. So I am in my 50-something, close to 56. Yeah, so this year, got some special stuff for you this year. Well, the special stuff that I got for Granny is she's going to get a nice ride in a limo. We got 125 roses. We have Canadian Tire donating some party balloons. We have the Legions, one of the Legions that are presenting her with a pin. We did reach out to some other people. We're looking to get her a hospital bed. There is a GoFundMe to help with that. I wanted the whole world to be here for her. I think at 107, she should get $1 billion, a new car, and, you know, some trips and a driver. You know, she's lived life. And it all hasn't been good. She's told me stories that I was like, I could probably never share. And they're not all good for a black woman 100 years ago. So there's been ups and downs. So I give her that respect every time because she's lived through that.
4: When she's gone, my friend's gone. That's what I say. As long as you're having birthdays, I'm coming.
5: Hello, my name is Liam Dolan.
1: And how old are you?
5: I'm 8.
1: And what is your relation to Agnes?
5: Really?
6: Great-grandma.
5: Happy birthday, Grandma.
7: Hi, I'm Ethan. I'm 10 years old, and I love her, and I hope she makes it to 200.
1: You're probably tired of this question, but I know this is one that everyone always wants to know. What's the secret to living to 107?
2: I'll tell you later.
3: I'll tell you 108.
2: We always say just sit down and keep quiet. When I get ready to go to bed at night, that's what I said. Well, Lord, it's the end of the day. Thank you. Good night. Amen. Yeah, right. Then that's it. What am I going to say? Yeah, I get that. That's about all I can say, honey. That's about all I can say.
8: That was Edmonton's Agnes Murphy with 5 generations of family and friends. She turned 107 years old in late August. In that piece, we heard a couple of tunes, After You're Gone by Marian Harris and A Rose, A Kiss, and You by John Steele. Both were popular tunes in 1919, the year Agnes was born. Happy birthday, Agnes. I'm Sarah Penton in Kelowna, sitting in for Gloria Makarenko, and you are listening to The Story From Here.
9: The
6: It's 2:30. Good afternoon. I'm Janet French in the CBC Edmonton newsroom. Edmonton City Council has passed a bylaw expanding the reach of its tax for derelict residential properties. Owners of derelict properties in older central Edmonton neighborhoods have faced higher taxes since 2024. Now the tax could apply to derelict homes citywide. The city is also in the process of creating a similar tax for derelict commercial properties. Some councillors say the higher taxes have prompted some landowners to fix up their sites. And the Northern Alberta Institute for Technology says as many as 15,000 students could study the trades at a new facility. The Institute held a groundbreaking ceremony today at the future site of the Advanced Skills Center. Nate is building the 625,000 square foot facility on the north end of its campus, just off 106th Street. The province will fund 3/4 of the $780 million project, and Nate is funding the rest. It should open for students in the fall of 2030. Looking at the weather in Edmonton, sun turning to a mix of sun and clouds this afternoon with a 30% chance of showers and a risk of a thunderstorm. High of 23 today. Tonight, partly cloudy with a chance of showers and risk of a thunderstorm, then clearing. Right now, it is 20 degrees in Edmonton. 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
8: Welcome back to The Story From Here. I'm Sarah Penton in Kelowna, sitting in for Gloria Makarenko. I hope you're enjoying today's program. Coming up, Church in the Forest. But first, for most people, it's just a pipe dream. But Saskatoon's Jennifer Heber and her husband James have made it a reality. They repurposed their truck into a camper so they could travel. To start, they moved to Central America for several years. Now they're on a multi-year journey around the world. CBC Saskatchewan's Peter Mills caught up with them to hear more about their ambitious adventure. He reached Jennifer Heber near Jasper, Alberta.
9: Hi, how are you?
10: I'm doing well. Very interested on your guys' journey. What prompted you to set off on this global trek?
9: Yeah, so we had lived in Central America, Costa Rica, for quite a few years. And, you know, our two big dogs passed away, and we just felt like after that we weren't tied down and we were ready to get out and see the entire world.
10: It's still a massive goal. Like, is this something you'd been thinking about, like, growing up that you wanted to do?
9: No. So this would be something James grew up wanting to do. I always envisioned myself traveling the world, but not in this fashion.
10: Okay. So what did you do to get ready for such a big trip?
9: Yes. I mean, it took us quite a few months to prepare for ordering everything we needed to build out our truck. So we have a 2026 Tacoma that is completely modified, and we have a mod cap on the back that was fully custom done to become our home while we travel the world.
10: Yeah. What about just preparing financially? What about that side of things?
9: Yeah. So we had a home in Costa Rica that we sold. And so obviously that helped. And as well, we work on the road. So we have a marketing company that we run, and we're still doing that as we're driving around the world.
10: Awesome. What about mentally? To get ready mentally to, you know, conquer the world, what did you have to think about?
9: You know, I think we've been so busy doing all the planning. So planning the building of the truck. Our first goal and starting point was the Arctic Ocean, which we made it to just about a week and a half ago. And I think you're so focused on that, that you almost forget what you're biting off. I mean, and we've started to figure that out in the last couple of weeks. Just the reality of what we're taking on is huge.
10: Yeah. What was the reaction of your family and friends when you told them what you're doing?
9: Yeah, I think they don't understand. I mean, and I think they also think we're a little crazy, which we probably are.
10: I don't think you're crazy. I think it's ambitious and unbelievable. I mean, I think so many people dream of this. I wonder, what did you guys talk about when you first hit the road and realized, hey, we're doing this?
9: Yeah, so the first leg was the Arctic Ocean. And so we took on the Dempster Highway, which me personally, not as much James, but I felt like it was a pretty ambitious first goal, just with the weather and the road and we didn't know our vehicle. It was brand new to us. And it went really well. Now, that being said, as we've continued on, it's that reality that is really starting to sink in. So, you know, we've been living out of a truck now for over 30 days straight. We are learning, you know, just how small our space really is. And this is our life. Like, we're not on vacation. We're not going home. We don't have a home. This is home, you know? So that's all starting to sink in.
10: Wow. You guys must have a pretty good relationship.
9: I think we've argued more in the last month than we have in all the years we've been together.
10: Tight quarters.
9: But we're figuring it out.
10: Yeah. What is the biggest challenge you faced on the road?
9: So far, I think, honestly, you nailed it. It's the relationship. I mean, we are used to working together and working out of our home for the last, you know, 6 years. So that's not new to us. But being in a tight space and you know, not being able to get away from each other, per se, it's taking some time to adjust to.
10: Yeah. Did you have a moment and think, what are we doing?
9: Oh, I've had a few of those.
10: What keeps you moving forward then?
9: We both are adventurous and we both want to see the world. And, you know, James just turned 50. I'm in my mid 40s. And what better time than now when we're able and healthy and can do it? Like, it's just, why not? Right. So we have this goal to see the world.
10: Yeah. So, Jennifer, how much did you plan this out in terms of your actual journey? Obviously, you decided on the first leg. Like, where is this journey going to take you? How much have you planned out this global trip?
9: So we don't have exact plans. We have loose plans, and those are always going to change as we you know, adventure out. But we're heading down to Argentina. So that's our second goal line, I guess. And that's going to take us, we think, around that 18-month to 2-year mark. From Argentina, we'll go up to Brazil and ship our vehicle over to Iceland, and then from Iceland to Europe, and we'll do the other side of the world, which we're guessing could be that 3-year mark. So tentatively, we're on a 5-year plan, but we know that's not going to stick that way. It might be longer. James said we might be in this truck for 10 years. We don't know.
10: Yeah, exactly. I like it. What are you most looking forward to doing or seeing?
9: You know, I've always wanted to go to Peru. So when I moved to Costa Rica, it was supposed to be kind of a 1-year plan and then head into South America to travel before coming back to Saskatoon. But life had other plans for me and I met James. So that completely derailed. Now for me, South America has just always been a dream of mine to travel. So that's what I'm most looking forward to at the moment.
10: Yeah. And of course, obviously so unknown. I'm wondering, are you anticipating that you might fall in love with a part of the world and that's where you're going to want to end up after this is done?
9: Absolutely. That's what we talk about. We think someday when this is over that we are going to just find so many places that we love and, you know, spend the beautiful summer months in Saskatoon with my family. And then beyond that, we can still travel and go back to these places. Maybe by that time, it won't be in a mod cab on a pickup truck. But definitely, that's the plan.
10: Well, and how are you documenting all this?
9: So we have a YouTube channel, Lost and Found Film Co., and we are documenting the entire journey around the world.
10: Yeah, obviously, I mean, this is kind of in your line of work, right? Does that help? Yeah. Does that help pay for it? Obviously, people can make careers out of this kind of thing.
9: Well, maybe someday. Right now, we might be making enough for a cup of coffee every day. But eventually, it might. We still work pretty regularly, not full time, but when we need to work, we work. And that, for now, is what's funding the trip. But you never know what the future holds.
10: So where are you going next?
9: Next, we are actually heading back into Saskatoon. You know that thing, if you always have way more stuff than you need, well, that's us. So we're going to drop off a bunch of stuff in Saskatoon, see my son and my family. And then we're going to head back to Calgary, where our truck was actually built. And the shop is going to add a few more modifications for us that we realized we needed before we keep going south.
10: Outstanding. Well, you guys are an inspiration. We can't wait to follow you on this journey. Thank you so much. And let's touch base again.
9: Awesome. Thank you for having me.
8: Jennifer Heber and her husband James are on a multi-year journey around the world in their truck. Thanks to Peter Mills of CBC Saskatchewan. Jennifer talked about their YouTube channel. Here is a recent post.
11: Before we reached Eagle Plains, the truck threw an engine warning. Not something you want to see out here. But when you're traveling somewhere this remote, you have to be prepared for anything. We checked the code, made sure everything looked good, cleared it, and carried on. Just another reminder to be ready for whatever the road throws at you.

0: Most church services aren't interrupted by owls, squirrels, or snakes, but those are very possible scenarios for parishioners of Forest Church Ottawa. Every other Tuesday evening over this past summer, the Anglican Diocese has been hosting services along the West End trails of the Greenbelt. The CBC's Giacomo Panico joined the congregation on an August evening.
1: Do you have bug spray?
2: No.
1: Okay.
2: Is it pretty bad?
3: Last time we were here, it was so buggy. Hard to commune with nature when you're like,
1: Hi, my name is Archdeacon Monique Stone. I am the priest of Forest Church, Ottawa, and I am also the priest at Christ Church, Bell's Corners, Anglican Church.

0: Reflections on Creation.
1: And what's in the backpack?
0: The backpack includes bug spray. And then in our Anglican tradition, we share the Eucharist. So that is the bread and wine, bulletins, some hand sanitizer. And we actually create an altar wherever we stop. And so I just have like a little tablecloth and we just make it work.
2: Hi, how are you? Nice to see you.
3: Nice to be with you.
2: Oh, good to have you.
3: You guys for a while.
2: I'm so excited.
3: Hello.
2: Hello.
3: How are you?
1: Hi, what's your name?
4: I'm Roxanne Delmage.
5: And I'm Janet Thompson.
4: So we finished a book study about Sacred Earth, Sacred Soul by John Newell. And we thought it would be interesting to come to a forest church service.
5: So it's about love of the land and how so many people were touched by the land. For a long time, things were, well, even today, very intellectual, right? More ideas. But the Celts really believe in just opening themselves and letting the beauty of the world come in. It's quite lovely. So here we are, about to open ourselves.
2: All right, everybody, we're about 2 minutes after six. For those of you who are new, welcome. Great to have you with us. And for those who have done this before, great to have you back. For all of you, we will walk to our Eucharist destination, wherever that is going to end up being. Good? Let's walk.
6: Watch out for the snake.
7: He's still alive.
8: I believe it's alive.
9: Yeah, it's just keeping an eye.
8: It looks alive and happy. It just
9: pretending
8: wants to,
9: that it's just a piece of wood. So
10: yeah, that's true. Yeah.
8: It just wants to join us on the walk.
11: Yeah, that's right.
8: There he goes. There he goes.
12: Is that an omen, a snake at church? I don't know. Is there something there?
5: What do you think? It's one of God's other creatures.
8: Totally fine. That's we are very welcoming to snakes and everything.
12: How did this come to be? Where was the genesis for this?
2: Well, I have been hearing about Forest Church for many years now. And when I became the priest here in Bell's Corners, a place that is absolutely surrounded by Greenbelt pathways, I put a call out to members of the congregation and said, would you be interested in doing a forest church? And at that first meeting, about 25 people showed up. They were all into it, so we started. People come from other churches, people come from other denominations or no denomination at all. Last year we had a young person who had never been to a church service before. So I felt that was a great success for someone to consider Forest Church as the first place that they would start to think about what it means to be following a faith-based life. So I think this might be a good place. Why don't we just make an altar right here? Oh, we've made an altar right here before. That's right, the holy stump that we've used before. And you could open up that bread there. We could leave the chalice there, put the bread right there. We break this bread to share in the body of Christ. We being many are one body, for we all share in the one bread. These are the gifts of God for all the creatures of God. Thanks be to God. So for the distribution, it just fits for me. Creation and environmental sustainability has been part of my journey before ordination and during ordination. I actually think we have entered into a time in our community and a time of the church where people are seeking to embrace things that are outside of the traditional walls of a church. And I think I am usually surrounded by people who actually honor and consider what role we have to play individually and as community, whether faith-based or not faith-based at all, in recognizing that we're in the midst of a climate crisis and that we just need to spend more time in nature. We literally spent 20 minutes with a barred owl in front of us. Like, we could reach out and touch it. It was absolutely amazing. And that was the first service. And so then I was like, okay, well, come back next week for a red squirrel. Because what do you do after that? So, and then one time when I had to stop a service because behind me a beautiful snake was like crawling around, I realized that everybody was not at all paying attention to me. And I just said, okay, we got to stop. What are you all looking at? And we stopped the service to just marvel at what was there for us to see.

0: and to honor and to give thanks for.
1: And that adds to the service? It doesn't take away from the sacredness of it?
0: I think that is the sacredness of it. I think when we surrender to the beauty of how this is not just our space, this is the space of everything else that God has created. As I say to everybody, for us, church is in this backpack, the tools we need for our particular liturgical tradition, but this is our church. But we are guests of the space. And so we stop and marvel because I think that's what we're called to do. Go forth into the world rejoicing in the power of the Spirit.
2: Thanks be
0: to God. Hallelujah. Hallelujah. Would anybody like some extra Jesus bread, please?
3: Monique Stone is an Anglican priest at both Christ Church in Bell's Corners and at Forest Church, Ottawa. CBC's Giacomo Panico braved the mosquitoes to bring us that story.

0: On Sunday nights, strangers gather on the Bedford waterfront in Halifax with a common goal. They gather at 7 to let out one long scream. Kristen Parker started the Bedford Scream Club as a way to bring people together to scream about their worries and problems. CBC's Erin McGinnis showed up just before the club's first meeting.
1: How did Scream Club even come to be?
2: So a friend of mine that was looking to coordinate and make some friends in Chicago actually was telling me about some of these challenges that she's had in making friends and making connections. And she found a local Scream Club in her area. And I thought that this area would be a great opportunity to kind of pilot something like this. So.
1: And the whole point of this is to blow off steam, right?
2: Yeah, to blow off steam and to make friends and to just do something silly that's low stakes and an opportunity to connect with others that you might not have had an opportunity to.
1: Why are you screaming today?
2: Oh, goodness. What's the issue today? I have to go to work in the morning. That sucks. Probably that.
1: We're standing next to the Bedford Basin. Is the goal to scream into the basin, or what will this look like?
2: Yes, so the goal is to scream into the basin. We are metaphorically pushing our worries into the water and having it sweep out to sea.
1: And so what's the plan? Is everyone screaming in unison or?
2: Yeah, so I actually have a process. So at about 6:58, we'll come together and I'll make a little hey, here's what we're doing out here today. Give folks an opportunity to take a minute to think about what they might be screaming about. So that way it can be a little bit intentional. So we're not just making noise for no reason.
1: And then it's one long scream.
2: One scream. That's it. That was how I sold it to the police department.
1: I was going to say, I did see a police officer on a bike down there. So
3: yeah,
1: what's...
3: Okay,
1: do you think he's looking for you? What's that communication been like?
2: Yeah, so I reached out to them, and the only thing they said was basically have fun. Their bylaw didn't have any issue, but they also indicated that we should probably be good neighbors, and if there's any sort of issue with us being here, then to let us know. So far, so good.
1: Part of this is about making friends as well. And why were you looking to make friends or connect with people?
2: Yeah, I've been in Bedford for 4 years. And to be honest, making friends as an adult is a challenge. And making friends as a 40-year-old adult is a massive challenge. Here we are.
1: And I already met Carol. Is that someone you met through Scream Club already?
2: Yes. Uh-huh, yeah. So I was actually telling my mom about Scream Club and the fact that Carol and I were going to go get drinks after. So Scream Club has already been a success in that regard.
1: And how did you meet Carol?
2: Just on Facebook. She reached out to me and offered to help with any of the logistics and stuff. And here we are. We had coffee yesterday. It's been beautiful. It's already a success.
1: This is supposed to be a sort of a safe space to scream, right? How are you sort of creating an atmosphere where people will feel comfortable coming to the waterfront and belting one out?
2: Well, yeah, the goal is in numbers, right? Company in numbers, because I don't scream in public. You don't scream in public, right? But giving folks the opportunity to do something like that in a kind of controlled setting where nobody's going to be alarmed. The police have been made aware and all of that. So I'm excited.
1: Can I get you to introduce yourself?
4: Yes, my name is Carol Darling. I live here in Bedford.
1: How'd you get involved with Scream Club?
4: I saw the posts, and I thought, this is great. We should do this. Awesome. Because it's just so freeing, and it's going to be so funny that we're all going to end up in just gales of laughter, and that produces endorphins and happy feelings, and I think it'll be wonderful.
1: And why are you screaming today?
4: The Great Orange Menace, world hunger, for no reason the world is rich enough to feed and care for everybody on it, and just because it's fun to do it.
1: A lot of stuff going on in the world right now.
4: Yeah, and everybody's got their own reason, and maybe no reason at all, just come out, meet people, have fun, and express themselves in a non-violent, free, no-cost manner, meet some people. Just have some fun. There's not enough fun in the world.
1: Can I get your name first?
5: Jenna Goldberg.
1: Why are you screaming today?
5: I think it's a mix of just letting go of stress and anxieties and worries. And also, it's just a cool social kind of opportunity to come meet people.
1: And part of this is about stress relief as well. Is there anything scream worthy happening in your life that you really need to get out when you're looking out into the harbor and letting loose?
5: Yeah, I mean, financial worries are the biggest for sure. Price of groceries, the price of gas, just everything, you know, you just want to scream every day. So why not do it into the ocean with a bunch of people? Yeah.
1: Do you scream regularly anyway, or is this sort of the big one?
5: This will be a big one for sure.
3: She doesn't ever scream.
5: I don't ever scream.
3: No.
1: You don't seem like you would.
5: No, not really. Yeah.
1: What's your name?
6: Liam Krause.
1: What brings you to Scream Club?
6: I just want to scream. I haven't screamed my lungs out since I was in my teens, and with the amount of stress I have in my life right now, I feel like I need it.
1: Tell me about that.
6: I work a stressful job, and then my wife also has she's been trying to get a diagnosis for like 2 years for a chronic condition, and her job's threatened because of it, and I'm just so frustrated.
1: Have you thought about how you're going to scream?
6: So I'm just going to be having a long guttural from the chest. I know how to rip my throat out.
1: Okay, great. I'm excited to hear that.
6: Thank you.
1: Thank you.
7: This is incredible what this has turned into, and this is not just a bunch of strangers yelling into the void. It is, but it's the good kind. So here's how we're going to kick things off. I want to take a minute and let's think about what we're going to scream about tonight. Maybe it's work, maybe it's traffic, maybe it's something you've been holding on to all week. Whatever it is, use this time to find it, and then I'm going to count us down. Okay, on the count of three. One, two, three.
8: Thank you, everybody, for coming.
9: Thank you.
8: Next week, bring your friends.
2: How many people do you think we had, Jordan?
10: Probably around 20, between 20 and 25. Yeah.
2: You think? I think it was a little more than that.
10: There were a lot of stragglers that didn't want to come too close.
2: Yeah.
10: But they joined in. Yeah.
2: Yeah.
1: You seem like you have a lot of adrenaline now. How do you feel?
2: I do. Yeah. Honestly, it's. It's going to take a little bit to kind of die down, but yeah, I'm just so honored that folks actually came out. You know, those intrusive thoughts, you know, when you're thinking like, oh, why am I doing this? Nobody's going to come. And the fact that they did, I'm just humbled.
1: And how do you feel after screaming?
2: Amazing. Amazing. Ready to tackle the week.
1: You're getting a little emotional.
2: Yeah. Yeah. It's just something I dreamed up like 3 weeks ago, and now it's here and people are enjoying it. So, yeah.
1: Thank you again.
2: Thank you, Erin. I appreciate it.
0: That's the CBC's Erin McInnes in Halifax. She was at the first meeting of the Bedford Scream Club on a Sunday night earlier this summer. The club has had weekly screams since.

that's our show for this week. We visited Calgary, Ottawa, Halifax, the waters off Trinity Bay, Newfoundland, Perth, Andover, New Brunswick, and Saskatoon. 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Today's show and all our previous episodes are posted there. The Story From Here is produced by Ann Penman. I'm Sarah Penton in Kelowna, sitting in for Gloria Makarenko.

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1: Hey Alberta, we're ready to have an Edmonton of fun. 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The Debaters will be at the Horowitz Theater for two unique shows on September 15th and 16th. 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That's the Debaters in Edmonton on September 15th and 16th.
2: Hi, I'm Jessica Ng. Canner tariffs are now in effect. Now, Prime Minister Mark Carney confirmed the levies are dollar for dollar to Trump's tariffs. Today at 5:20, we'll hear from the head of the U.S. branch of the McDonald Laurier Institute about what this all means for everyday life in the States and if Americans fully understand the impact.
3: From CBC News, The World This Hour, I'm Stephanie Skanderas. Canadian officials are waiting to see how the U.S. hits back at counter-tariffs that came into effect today. Prime Minister Mark Carney is trying to assure Canadians the country will prevail in its trade war with Washington. Tom Perry reports.
4: I started these videos so I could talk with you directly.
5: In an address posted online, Prime Minister Mark Carney reaches back into Canadian history to illustrate a recurring threat from the U.S.
4: Our first Prime Minister, Sir John A. Macdonald, recognized the threat of an expansionist United States for what it was, raced to unite this land.
5: As for the current threat facing Canada, a trade war launched by the U.S., Carney says the government had little choice but to fight back.
4: I don't believe in escalating the conflict. That's not constructive. But our tariffs are necessary to protect our workers, protect our companies, and our communities.
5: The U.S. has already said it will not tolerate counter tariffs, but has not yet said how it will respond. Tom Perry, CBC News, Ottawa.
3: Quebec Premier Christine Fréchette has announced new support measures. They are meant to help businesses cope in the escalating trade war with the U.S. Cathy Séné has details.
6: Quebec will not back down in the face of Trump.
7: Premier Christine Fréchette announcing Quebec will limit public contracts to companies with an establishment in Quebec and in Canada. That will apply to about $1.5 billion in tenders. But PQ leader Paul Saint-Pierre Plamondon sees a red flag.
8: Punishing or discriminating American companies means that we need to foresee the principle of retaliation.
7: The Quebec government will also ask Crown corporations to buy locally, but Quebec's Federation of Chambers of Commerce believes asking is not enough. Here's CEO Véronique Proulx.
9: It's a first step, but if they want to go further, they have to make it mandatory.
7: Quebec Liberal leader Charles Milliard worries Fréchette is using her role as premier to turn the election into a one-issue campaign, the trade war. Cathy Séné, CBC News, Quebec City.
3: Canada is among a dozen nations intending to ban trade with Israeli settlements in the occupied West Bank. In a joint statement, Prime Minister Mark Carney and the leaders of France and the United Kingdom say settlement expansion by the Israeli government undermines the possibility of a two-state solution. Britain's Foreign Minister Ed Miliband says the ban is in pursuit of a just and lasting peace.
10: The British government agrees that there is ethnic cleansing of Palestinians in areas of the West Bank, perpetrated by settler terrorists. And all too often, the Israeli government has turned a blind eye to this, and worse, members of it have made statements and taken actions to support the forced displacement of Palestinians.
3: The move is being condemned by Israel. Foreign Minister Gideon Saar is vowing to retaliate.
11: Britain initiated and led the current move, but we will also take countermeasures at our discretion against other countries that act or will act against Israel. The message to every government that harms us is clear. Whoever acts against Israel, Israel will act against them.
3: Saar also announced Israel is closing the British consulate in Jerusalem. There's been another art heist in France. Thieves have stolen valuable paintings from the Renoir Museum on the French Riviera. Brian Masson is the local mayor.
12: À 5h48 du matin, un commando bien équipé.
3: He says a well-equipped commando unit broke into the small museum early this morning. They took off with four paintings, but dropped two as police gave chase. There have been no arrests yet. Last year, a robbery at the Louvre in Paris saw more than $100 million in jewels stolen. Four suspects were arrested, but those stolen items are still missing. And that is the world this hour. For CBC News, I'm Stephanie Skanderas.
7: Hi, Edmonton. Welcome to Radioactive. It's Tuesday, September the 8th. I'm Jessica Ng. It's curtains up on a new season for Theatre Network.
12: I love stories that bring people together across differences and create avenues for surprising conversations.
7: We will meet their new artistic director. Then in our second half hour, it's time for tariffs and counter-tariffs. We'll hear about how this will all impact everyday goods and expenses on our side of the border.
13: Good afternoon, everyone. Mindariwal here with a look at your Tuesday afternoon forecast. 21 degrees is our current temperature. Humidex has that temperature at 23. There is some wind out of the west-northwest, 13 kilometers an hour. We're looking to get to a high of 23. There is also a 30% chance of showers late this afternoon. Potential risk of a thunderstorm as well late this afternoon. And then going down to a low of 11, again, with a 30% risk of showers and a thunderstorm. So could see a little bit of precipitation here as we head into the evening hours.
7: Thank you for the heads up, Min. Mm-hmm. Janet French has a look at the local news. Hi, Janet.
14: Good afternoon. Edmonton City Council has passed a bylaw expanding the reach of its tax for derelict residential properties. Owners of derelict properties in older central Edmonton neighborhoods have faced higher taxes since 2024, and that's going to expand citywide. I'll have more at 3:30.
7: Thank you for that. And Min, you've got our first look at the roads this afternoon.
13: Yeah, nothing to tell you regarding any trouble in the downtown core. Everything looking clear at the moment. A couple of slow spots this afternoon. 170th Street in the West End, heading south towards 87th. Just through some of that construction there, you got a little bit of a delay, a little bit of volume kind of gathering there at this hour. And then northbound on St. Albert Trail between 118 and the Yellowhead. A bit of a slowdown there, about 10 minutes, a little extra time to get through that spot. And then just out of town, if you're in the Northwest, got a text from one of our listeners who himself is broken down, a broken down tanker at the exit for Highway 37 eastbound at Highway 28. He is in the exit lane. So just watch out for Pete out there. Sounds like he's getting some help on the way. So hopefully he'll be back up and running soon. If you are out on the roads and you do come across any kind of slowdown, pound 740 is the number to call here at Radioactive, or you can text me at 587-336-2929.
7: 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Thank you, Min. 7 minutes after 3 o'clock, and this is Radioactive here on CBC Radio 1.

0: a little maritime flavor of Oh, Anne. It is the first production in Theater Network's new season. This is the 52nd season for Theater Network, which has a whole lineup of Canadian productions planned. It also sees the arrival of a new artistic director, Jenna Rogers. Jenna, welcome to Radioactive.
1: Hi, thank you for having me.
0: So congratulations on this new role. What are you most excited to do in this new capacity?
1: Oh my goodness. Well, first and foremost, I think I'm excited to arrive, which sounds like a funny thing. I feel like you're introduced to the community through your programming. And so I feel like this season is for audiences to get to know me through the things that we're putting on stage and for our wonderful, vibrant community of artists to be welcomed in through the door and have conversations with me so that I can figure out what to do next and how to, you know, activate Theatre Network and the Roxy as a vital player in Edmonton's theatre ecology.
0: And give us a bit of your background when it comes to theatre.
1: Yeah, absolutely. So I was born and raised in Edmonton and area. I grew up between Edmonton and Sherwood Park, and I did an undergraduate degree in drama at the University of Alberta. Before I did some graduate school in Europe, and I got an internship in Toronto working for an Asian Canadian theater company. And from there, I really wanted to learn how you run a company. And I was mentored by some incredible theater greats like Nina Lee Aquino and David Yee before moving to Calgary, where I started a theater company called Chromatic, focusing on the work by and for racialized artists. And so I did that for almost a decade while serving as a dramaturg for the Playwrights Lab at the Banff Center and building up my freelance directing practice. And I came to Edmonton back in 2024 with Concrete Theatre, which is a theatre for young audiences. And that's how I finally made my way back to this city and eventually to Theatre Network.
0: And given that you have such a track record working with minorities and racialized community members, what is it like to bring spotlights to those kinds of works?
1: I mean, it fills my heart with joy. It's really passionate and loving. And I think we as a society have learned a lot about the move from the idea of scarcity to abundance. So the idea of there's only this little play or we have to succeed. Like you heard it when Bridesmaids was taking off as a comedy. That mm-hmm. People were like, oh, if this comedy featuring women doesn't succeed, we can never do it again. And there was a part of that that was true. But then there was a part of that that was also like, we actually need to rework our whole framework and go, how can there be room for all? Mm-hmm. That a comedy for women does not mean that there are no longer comedies for men. It just mm-hmm. means that there's a wider variety of comedy. And I feel that way about working in minority groups or global majority groups, if you will. Just that there's room for all and more, and we are a richer society by understanding the stories and the worlds of the people around us.
0: 100%. Now, alongside your artistic work, you've spent a lot of time also on boards and committees developing the administration side of theater. So why is that side important for you?
1: I don't know. I guess why is volunteering important to anyone? I think it's a way to give back to your community. And I also think I have sometimes a very restless brain. And I think that volunteering on boards are ways for me to take the kind of information and input that I receive from audiences and community members and friends and colleagues and try to channel it into some sort of meaningful incremental change. But I love zooming out and looking at things from a governance perspective to go, where have we been and where do we want to go and what are the things we need to do along the way? And boards are a great way to do that.
0: Now, what is your vision when it comes to Theatre Network?
1: It's a great question. I envision Theater Network and the Roxy Theater as a place that you can gather and feel like you're part of a community. I envision it as a place for excellent, great theater. And I envision it as a place where you go when you want to have a conversation.
0: That just left me for a moment. I was just thinking, oh my gosh, what an interesting way to frame that kind of a moment and spot, especially given some of the shows that you've got going on. And what do you have lined up, by the way?
1: Well, we are kicking off our season with Oh, Anne, which was written and adapted by Bridget Ryan. This is based on Canada's beloved Anne of Green Gables by Lucy Maud Montgomery. It's an East Coast musical retelling of the story And in fact, the lead in to this segment was a live cast recording of our wonderful O-Ann performers. So
0: that is your actual cast.
1: That is our actual cast that was singing.
2: They sound good.
1: Yeah, they have some great equipment. They were like, we'll do a piece for you, which is so exciting.
0: I mean, they also have great voices. Yes,
1: absolutely. So that is going to be like a family friendly, like bust down the doors and have a kitchen party with us, celebration of a Canadian story through song and dance and excellent, beautiful storytelling where these actors are taking on portraying different characters. It's going to be a lot of fun. And it runs in tandem with our Jason Carter new exhibit in the Miller Art Gallery, which is part of our PEC Visual Arts program, okay. Coast to Coast to Coast. So you'll also, when you come to the theater, you'll be welcomed in by an immersive gallery that you get to see for free when you go and see the show. And Jason Carter did the set design for O-Ann, so that's really thrilling.
0: Cool. Well, we look forward to seeing what else you have going on at Theatre Network. I know that this is just the beginning.
1: Yes.
0: I look forward to many conversations with you. Thank you for this, Jenna.
1: Thank you so much.
0: That's Jenna Rogers, the new Artistic Director of Theatre Network, and their season kicks off on September the 15th with O-Ann. We heard a little clip of that off the top. A lot of fun music today. And speaking of music, folk rock songwriter Jody Glenham is one of the many artists that you can check out totally for free this Saturday. From 1 to 7 p.m., the Purple City Block Party will close down 102nd Street to traffic and trading it in for some music that sounds just like this.

0: Vancouver's Jody Glenham plays the Purple City Music Festival on Saturday. She's part of the Purple City Block Party, which is also going to include Alberta's Calvin Love and Misha and the Spanx. The free all-ages showcase happens on an outdoor stage that's going to be set up and closing down the entire street on 102nd Street by 100th Ave.
1: Fun. If you are on the roads this afternoon, you're running into a couple of slow spots around the city here. White Mud being one of them, just past the exit at 111th, the volume's starting to kind of rear its ugly head, heading westbound towards Rainbow Valley Bridge. So be prepared for a little bit of a slowdown through there. In the West End, southbound and northbound traffic on 170th Street towards 87th Ave, dealing with a little bit of that construction at the moment. And not far from there, south of there on the White Mud, heading west, some more road work causing a bit of a slowdown on White Mud. So just as you approach the interchange at 170th there, just under the overpass and going towards the exit at 178th, a bit of a slowdown through that spot. In the downtown core, we are just seeing some of that volume starting to head across the river, westbound on River Valley Road, and then onto Grote Road, but things looking not too bad on Grote Road at the moment, but you will run into about a 10-minute slowdown on St. Albert Trail between 118 and the Yellowhead. And speaking of the Yellowhead, westbound this afternoon in between the intersections of 107 and around 124, seeing a slowdown there with some extra volume at this hour. If you're on the roads and you do come across anything slowing you down, pound 740 is the number here at Radioactive. 587-336-2929 is our text line.
0: So today is National Ants on a Log Day, and I had to look up ants on a log because I haven't had this snack.
1: Okay.
0: But a lot of people on our team have. These are the celery snacks with peanut butter and raisins. And I feel like when I see a picture of them, it really takes me back to, you know, like really Canadian snacks, which perhaps is why I did not have them.
1: Right. And also, yeah, it was all the old people on the team that ate those things, right?
0: You
1: weren't born then.
0: I remember.
1: Has nothing to do whether you're Canadian or not.
0: I remember like celery sticks coming in as a snack in school when I was in senior kindergarten. So yeah, definitely
1: senior kindergarten.
0: Senior kindergarten. Anyway, so we are all talking about today school snacks.
1: Yeah. So school, of course, is back in session. Has been for a bit now. So I'm sure a lot of parents are out there, you know, trying to get back into a routine, trying to figure out what to make their kids, you know, to eat after school. How about you, Jessica? Did you have a favorite school snack when you were coming out of senior kindergarten?
0: Well, it wasn't the celery. Mm-hmm. My mom was known for making bagel bites after school.
1: Oh.
0: So my friend even reconnected with me and my mom after many, many years of not seeing her, and she still remembered coming over to our place at 13 years old and eating bagel bites because her parents did not buy them. So it was, for her, it was like this forbidden treat she got to have at our place.
1: Yeah.
0: And that's what I really remember having after school. And I remember my mom teaching me how to make them and everything. Yeah.
1: So what are they, like bagels cut up?
0: Like little tiny,
1: like tiny
0: bagels. Yeah, little, yeah, really tiny bagels. Again, like I made that comment about like ants on a log seeming like very Canadian. Bagel bites, kind of Canadian too. So it's almost like a little cracker, and like a
1: shaped
0: very
1: like
0: tiny
1: bagel.
0: Yeah, and it's like a little pizza.
1: Yeah, highly processed. I love it.
0: Yes.
1: Let us know your after-school snacks. Maybe there were some old ones that you remember from when you were at school, or maybe there are ones you're making for your kids now. Or maybe it's something your kids make by themselves because they're highly independent.
0: Ooh.
1: Right. You can email us at radioactive@cbc.ca or text us at 587-336-2929. I hear like some kids' parents were accompanying them to like the U of A post-secondary places to...
0: Making snacks?
1: No, to help them like, you know, get familiar with the surroundings. Like that's where we're living in right now.
0: Yes.
1: That's the era we're living in.
0: Well, that is interesting. It's not just drop off at the door and see ya at Christmas.
1: Yeah, it's not like that anymore.
0: Wow, okay.
1: Wild times.
0: Chris Edwards is here with today's business news. Hey, Chris.
2: Hey, Jessica.
0: So, wild times, just like Min said, today is the day that Canada's counter tariffs came into effect. So, what is this going to look like for consumers?
2: Well, it means over 700 imported U.S. products are more expensive as of today, just under $27 billion worth. Now, according to the Canadian government, the tariffs, or should I say counter tariffs, will range from between 15 and 50%. And that range of products is quite large. It covers imported food, beauty products, appliances. But that said, that doesn't mean the price of those products is going to rise proportionally. A study by the Bank of Canada on the previous round of counter tariffs found the price of goods tariffed at 25% or about 6% more expensive than equivalent goods that weren't tariffed. Pedro Antunes, chief economist at Signal 49, formerly the Conference Board of Canada, explained when I spoke to him this morning that those equivalent goods are going to be key here.
3: A lot of the products that we saw, they're essentially consumer products. They tend to be manufactured goods. They are goods that we will often, I think the federal government has really targeted goods that we may have substitutes for. In other words, the U.S. is not the only importer for many of the products that are on that list. We may have domestic suppliers, and we may have the ability to buy products from other countries.
2: Antunes also noted if these tariffs stay on, they could add up to 0.3 percentage points to inflation this month and every other month until this gets resolved. And I'll also add, less than an hour ago, President Trump issued another statement on Truth Social that Canadian products are going to be removed from U.S. government contract lists, which he says is retaliation for the fact that a lot of Canadian provinces have done the same with American companies.
0: What about what Trump said about Bombardier? What exactly was said there?
2: He said yesterday that Bombardier planes would no longer be allowed to be sold in the U.S. unless they're manufactured there. It's not clear exactly how that would be carried out legally. Bombardier, of course, is based in Montreal and manufactures planes in Dorval and Toronto, but it also has a plant in Kansas and plans to open another one in Texas. About half of Bombardier planes currently in use are operated by U.S. customers. And it did say in a statement yesterday night after President Trump made his statement that it still plans to invest more in the U.S. The company's stock dropped about 7% after Trump's announcement, though it has recovered somewhat today. We spoke to John Graddick about this. He teaches aviation management at McGill, and he said that Bombardier, at least as of today, Tuesday, shouldn't panic over this.
4: Bombardier was very clear last night in its releases that, you know, there are over 20,000 jobs in the U.S. that are directly associated with the components associated with this aircraft, whether it's the wings of the airplane or the engines of the airplane. Those are all manufactured in the USA. And there are thousands of U.S. employees of either Bombardier or its contractors that support the Bombardier business jet.
2: Now, this isn't the first time that Bombardier has been in President Trump's sights. In January, he said he was decertifying Bombardier business jets in the U.S., and he threatened a 50% tariff on all planes made in Canada. Those threats were the result of what Trump said were unfair Canadian policies about U.S.-made Gulfstream jets. Mm-hmm. But importantly, that decertification and those tariffs never happened. But later in January, Canada did certify several Gulfstream planes.
0: Now, finally, Chris, today is the first day when it comes to Lululemon's new CEO. Who is she?
2: Her name is Heidi O'Neill. She's a former Nike executive, and by all accounts, she has her work cut out for her because Lululemon has had several years of turbulence. And just last week, the Vancouver-based athleisure brand reported a 12% drop in its North American sales for its most recent quarter. Its stock plunged 20% on Friday, and it's down about 80% from its high earlier this decade. That follows, of course, years of struggles for the company. It's lost customers to competitors and implemented some pretty brutal layoffs. And of course, there's the never-ending saga of its spat with its founder, Chip Wilson, mm-hmm. who recently got two new members appointing to the board on his behalf. So time will tell if O'Neill can turn things around and Lululemon can reclaim its place as an athleisure icon that investors believe in.
0: Interestingly, though, the company is still facing that investigation in Texas. I believe it was the attorney general there who's looking at the forever chemicals in the leggings.
2: Yes.
0: So, yeah, that is still ongoing. Not great for that company. Thank you for all these updates, Chris.
2: Thanks, Jessica.
0: That is Chris Edwards at our CBC Business Desk. Turning now from leggings to videos. John Zazula joins us to tell us what the CBC video team is working on. Hey, John.
5: Hey, Jessica. No tariffs today in our video, but we do have a video on our CBC Edmonton TikTok and YouTube shorts where a bear made an appearance on a Ring camera this morning. So it's up in the Northwest Edmonton, and you can see, if you actually watch the video, mm-hmm. you can see the bears walking across. But, you know, on the first part of the video, he's being nice and walking right on the sidewalk, and then turns around, comes back a little later, and right down the middle of the street. I guess it was 1:30 in the morning. Nobody was on the roads, but still kind of a weird one. I've never heard of a bear in, you know, an Edmonton street.
1: A cougar. There was a cougar once in the West End.
0: He is a very polite bear looking at this video. He's going along. He doesn't look like a huge bear. He's a little bear.
5: Yeah. He came from somewhere.
0: But he's going back. He's going back there.
1: I don't know, he crossed the Henday too. People saw him on the Henday.
0: Oh, gosh.
5: Well, yeah. You know, there's no speed bumps on that. No, I'm just joking.
0: Oh, gosh.
5: Anyway, this one actually hits really close to home because it's one block away from my house.
0: Oh, gosh. Nice. Do you have bear-proofed garbage cans?
5: No, just the standard city ones. But yeah, it's you see it a block away from your house. It's like, I don't know if I'm going to go outside in the morning.
1: It is kind of trippy because in the morning, sometimes, you know, if you're taking out the garbage or you're doing something, like you're not looking around the corner for a bear.
5: Yeah.
1: Or anything for that matter.
0: But maybe you should be.
5: Well, it might be a new Edmonton thing is bear in the neighborhood.
1: Yeah.
0: Oh, my gosh.
1: Breaking news on the egg wave. Shocker.
0: Oh, gosh. Well, in the meantime, and I'm so glad that I got a chance to see this video, so thank you for this. Yeah. Today on our show, we are talking about snacks that you have after school. What was the go-to snack for you, John?
5: Well, I'm pretty old, and this is probably a term not many people have heard, but fruit leather. I don't know if you've ever said the words fruit leather, but it was not really healthy, but mm-hmm. it was kind of like after-school candy.
0: I always think of it as fruit to go.
5: Yeah.
0: Which is the brand, but I always think of it by that brand name, kind of like Kleenex and everything.
5: Yeah,
0: one
5: of those, but it's just like thick, sweet candy.
0: Mm-hmm. Did you have a favorite flavor?
5: Cherry. Cherry's always a go-to.
0: Well, you know, you can always go to the farmer's market nowadays. They still make them.
5: Yeah.
0: You know. With that, now made with real fruit.
5: Maybe I should make a fruit leather belt and bring it to work.
0: That would be disgusting. Please don't do that. John, thank you for this.
5: Anytime.
0: 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You can let us know your favorite after school or after work snack. Mm-hmm. Lots of people might be digging into those snacks soon or shortly. What's happening on the roads?
1: Yeah, traffic across the high level looks like it's crawling like a bit of a bear at the moment. Very busy across the high level and then south on 109 towards White Ave. So you're looking at a little bit of volume through there already showing up and starting to get busy on Grote Road as well. If you are on 107th Ave this afternoon, 142nd Street, be prepared for a slowdown heading north. And it looks like westbound on 107th Avenue, a collision just as you get to the traffic circle is starting to slow things down east, west, and northbound. So not good if that is a spot you're in this afternoon. Starting to also get busy coming off of the Yellowhead on the west side to get south onto the Anthony Henday. And as we mentioned, to start off the show, there is a broken down tanker at the exit for Highway 37 eastbound towards Highway 28 in the exit lane in the right-hand side. So thanks to Pete for sending the details in about that. And it sounds like help is on the way for him.
0: Weather-wise, it's kind of like a summer day.
1: Today. Yeah, where was this weather over the last 3 or 4 days? Mm-hmm. But that's the way it usually works. A long weekend, a little chilly, but that Tuesday, glorious, 22 degrees right now. Humidex has things at 23. Winds out of the northwest at 9 kilometers an hour. Potential for some showers here, 30% chance, showers and a thunderstorm late this afternoon, maybe early into the evening, and then down to a low of 11 degrees for tonight.
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6: Good afternoon. More owners of derelict homes in Edmonton could face punitive taxes in January. As the CBC's Madeline Cummings explains, the city of Edmonton has expanded the reach of the tax after successfully targeting older neighborhoods.
7: City Council passed a bylaw today expanding its derelict residential subclass. Previously, the city could punish the owners of derelict homes with higher taxes, but only in older central Edmonton neighborhoods. Now the tax applies to abandoned or neglected homes citywide. Ann Stevenson, the city councillor for Ward O'Damon, says this is exciting.
8: What we saw is that it led to a lot of demolition, so people just finally remediating the properties have been causing challenges. We also saw quite a few of them get fixed up and brought back into use. Both of those are great outcomes.
7: Mayor Andrew Knack says the city is also pursuing a similar tax for commercial properties.
9: There's still some work to do before that can be put into action, so we're still a little time away from that, but it's an important next step to show Edmontonians that we want to deliver on this on all properties, not just residential.
7: Knack says many cities are interested in replicating Edmonton's tax in their own communities. Madeline Cummings, CBC News, Edmonton.
6: The Northern Alberta Institute of Technology says as many as 15,000 students could study trades at a new facility. The institute held a groundbreaking ceremony today at the future site of the Advanced Skills Center. Nate is building the 625,000 square foot facility on the north end of its campus, just off 106th Street. Laura Jo Gunter is Nate president and CEO. She says the need is great for skilled tradespeople.
10: We have a skilled trade shortage right now, and with all the big projects and the big builds coming to Alberta, we're going to need more skilled trades. In addition, it's just building the houses, the schools, the hospitals, the infrastructure that we need in this province as we continue to prosper.
6: The province will fund three quarters of the $779 million project. Nate is funding the rest. The facility is scheduled to welcome the first cohort of students in the fall of 2030. Residents in northwest Edmonton spotted a black bear roaming the streets early this morning, and experts say the animal was likely searching for a pre-winter picnic in the city. Door camera footage captured the animal on the move in the Cumberland neighborhood overnight. Mark Boyce, an ecologist with the University of Alberta, says seeing bears in urban settings is not uncommon. He says the animals often use Edmonton's wildlife corridors to enter the city.
11: Right now, they're beginning what's called hyperphagia, meaning they want to pig out, put on weight to make it through the winter. And so winter is coming, and they're needing to get fattened up as much as they can. So they're going for every kind of food that they can muster.
6: Boyce urged people in the area to clean up any potential attractants on their properties, including trash, bird feeders, fallen fruit, and of course, honey. Fish and wildlife officials say police received several reports of a bear in the area overnight, but they have not received any reports of problematic or aggressive behavior. The federal government announced funding to help a Calgary-based startup develop and test new plant lighting technology. It's aimed at making year-round indoor agriculture operations more energy efficient and environmentally friendly. It says this kind of tech can help Canadian farmers grow more while using less power. Dave Gilson reports.
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13: Federal Agriculture Minister Heath McDonald's announcement at the HydroGreens Produce Indoor Vertical Farm in Springbank involves nearly $900,000 in funding. In partnership with the farm, Smart Grow Bioengineering is developing a lighting system for growers that uses ultra-fast pulsing LED lights combined with plant sensors and artificial intelligence. Jared Wolf is Smart Grow's CEO.
14: Funding like this is absolutely critical for technology startup companies, especially with a company like Smart Grow, where we are focused on gathering research and data.
13: HydroGreens produces crops like lettuce, basil, fresh herbs, and microgreens for the regional market. President Mark Schultz says this kind of tech funding is important and can help local businesses and the broader industry in areas like energy costs.
15: So it's a really big help to get going and prove the technology.
13: The funding is part of the Federal Agricultural Clean Technology Program. Dave Gilson, CBC News, Springbank.
6: And Jessica, that is it for local news.
0: Let's get an update on a very summery day.
6: Indeed, it is a mix of sun and cloud this afternoon with a 30% chance of showers, and there is that risk of a thunderstorm. High of 23 today, but that could feel like 25 with the humidity. And tonight, partly cloudy with that continuing risk of showers and risk of a thunderstorm, and then clearing later on this evening with an overnight low of 11. Right now it is 22, feels like 23.
0: Thank you for the update, Janet.
6: You're welcome.
0: Min, what's happening on the roads at this hour?
1: Yeah, starting to get a little busy here in the downtown core, just behind us on 100th Street, definitely seeing some volume, and you're seeing some of that across the high level. Other exits out of the downtown also starting to get busy. 97th Street, northbound towards 111th Ave. 101 Street is actually clear all the way north. On 111th Ave towards the intersection, that 101 and 97th Street, just some traffic there right now as you get through some of that construction between 101 and 97th. So about a 10-minute delay through there. A collision in the West End slowing things down for westbound traffic on 107th and northbound at 142nd Street at the traffic circle. Lots of traffic heading south this afternoon, 149th Street. You have about a 10 to 15 minute delay there. Things backed up or slow right till about 93rd, and it doesn't improve until you get through the intersection there. And actually, all four directions seeing quite a bit of volume this afternoon. Westbound also backed up almost to the traffic circle at 142. And on the Waimate, westbound, just as you approach the exit at 178th all the way towards the Anthony Henday, slow in that spot. And we'll go deep south, 111th Street, showing about a 15-minute delay there. So slowing down well before the exit, or at least the intersection at 23rd Ave, and then just south through all of that construction along 111th Street through Black Mud Creek, about a 15-minute delay. It'll take you a little bit of time to get through there this afternoon. Sounds like there's some work being done.
0: Thank you for that, Min. Mm-hmm. Well, today is National Ants on a Log Day. It got us thinking about after-school snacks. So we're asking you today, what was your favorite after-school snack that you had growing up?
1: Yeah, I would have to say Ants on a Log. You know, I was a bit of a connoisseur when it came to Ants on a Log, and definitely made my fair share of them. They're easy, right? You just cut up the celery stuff. Before you even cut it up, just kind of fill it up, overflow it with peanut butter. And then
0: you were
1: just
0: a peanut butter person,
1: throw
0: okay.
1: the raisins on top and away you go. Like, you know, sometimes I wouldn't even cut them into pieces. I'd just eat, you know, three or four at a time. Just like,
0: oh my gosh, like
1: get
0: it's
1: my
0: a
1: fiber.
0: Stick.
1: Get the fiber in there, right? But no, all kidding aside, after school snacks, yeah, my mom wasn't around to like make snacks for us or anything
0: so
1: like that.
0: Make?
1: Or she didn't make them and leave them for us. Mm-hmm. We would just use the oven and, you know, throw in some fish and chips or, I don't know, eat cereal. Yeah, just
0: what
1: healthy
0: kind of cereal?
1: Stuff.
0: We were talking
1: you
0: cereal
1: name it,
0: this morning.
1: Like Frosted
0: too.
1: Flakes and Fruit Loops and all that junk.
0: Oh,
1: it was the 80s. Like, yeah.
0: Frosted Flakes.
1: Yeah.
0: Man.
1: We just ate whatever was in the cupboards and then just waited till the parents came home.
0: And then you were starving and ready to eat.
1: Yeah. And then, yeah. Then that was supper time.
0: Okay. So we want to know, maybe it is just like Min. Did you eat a whole bunch of cereal, specific type of cereal? Oh, I think we just got our director's line. Anyway, we want to know if you had a favorite after-school snack growing up or if you have a favorite after-school snack right now. Maybe you're preparing it for the kids as we speak. Radioactive at cbc.ca or you can text us 587-336-2929. 22 minutes now to 4 o'clock and this is Radioactive here on CBC Radio 1. Well, this morning, when retaliatory tariffs against the U.S. got underway, Mark Carney released a message to Canadians.
16: In the spring of last year, I warned that America is trying to break us so they can own us. And I promise that that will never, ever happen. Because our future won't be decided in Washington, but right across Canada.
0: Carney went on to say there have been past threats to Canada's economy and sovereignty, and Canadians can take it. Now, to walk us through this messaging, we're joined by Matthew Lebo. He teaches political science at Western University. Matthew, welcome back to the show.
17: Hi.
0: So what's the takeaway from what Carney said today?
17: I think that, you know, you can see in the polls that Canadians have a high approval rating for the Prime Minister, but also that there was really high approval of the decision to walk away from negotiations a couple weeks ago. And so there's a lot of unity right now, not just from people, but also from premiers. And I think the Prime Minister in a crisis is trying to communicate and keep that unity going and prepare Canadians that things might be about to get a lot worse. And he's going to be communicating with Canadians some more, and that we'll need to be patient and have an understanding of what the long-term plans are.
0: When it came, though, to Carney's message, what do you think of the tone and the length of it?
17: Yeah, so it was interesting. It was a 15-minute long video. It was very professional. It was a slick production. It had data and graphics and history lessons in there. It seemed really professional, especially compared to how Americans are getting their messages about the tariff war from Donald Trump's Truth Social posts. But it was a somber tone. It seemed to lay out that there was this was a long-term plan, but that it was going to take a very long time for these infrastructure projects and to sort of rebuild Canada and refocus our attention to other provinces and then to international markets aside from the United States.
0: Now, one of the themes of Carney's talk was nation building. So tell us about the projects that he cited reflect a new nation building surge here.
17: Yeah, so that's interesting. And they put up a map of Canada as a graphic, and it's like disembodied from the United States. It's just floating there. And then they go through projects one at a time, one province at a time, nuclear power in Ontario, new ports in Manitoba, pipeline from Alberta to BC, Churchill Falls from Newfoundland into Quebec. And so you see this building of an electricity grid across Canada, new clean energy projects. And the scope of the graphic includes all of Canada and then has arrows pointing out into the oceans. And the United States isn't in the photo at all. And so that's a really decades-long projection of a Canadian future.
0: Carney also invoked Prime Minister John A. Macdonald. How so?
17: Yeah, so he talked about Canada's founding being in response to threats from the United States, and that's accurate. You know, that at various points in Canadian history, we've been threatened economically and militarily by the United States. And John A. Macdonald introduced the national policy that was a landmark that established new Canadian and economic and political goals that really tied the country together. He talked about building an iron spine across Canada as the railroads, but now we were going to do that north and south. We were going to do that in terms of electricity grids. So, you know, to put the founding of Canada as a historical comparison to where we are now, you know, really sort of invokes the scope of how he sees Canada changing.

0: tariffs on our exports to the U.S. Sound familiar? McKinley's 50% tariff was meant to pressure us into dependence and eventually annexation by the United States. In reality, it did just the opposite.
1: Tell us a bit more about what you think Carney's really trying to say here.
2: So that was really interesting. You know, Canadians, Americans don't know much about William McKinley, but he's probably Donald Trump's favorite president, aside from Donald Trump. He instituted tariffs as a senator, and he did that in an era before there were income taxes. So there were billions of dollars coming to the federal government for taxes and for tariffs. And that's all the government really had to spend. Donald Trump talks about the 1890s as being this golden era in America where really the rich got much richer. But it was not a good time economically overall. There was a huge depression in the 1890s. There was a stock market crash and really high unemployment. Maybe that message is designed for Americans even more than it is for Canadians. Like, this is the model that Donald Trump is following, and you should look into your history of how poorly it worked the first time.
1: Now, given the ongoing tension with the states, what would you like to see in Carney's next message when it comes to addressing Canadians?
2: So I guess we're seeing now what the response is from the United States to our reciprocal tariffs today. It looks like the Donald Trump tweeted something out about procurement. And so, you know, where we are right now, the tariffs that are in place as of today, they're going to affect some people very deeply, but they're not going to affect the entire Canadian economy or everybody in Canada nearly that much. But this can escalate very quickly. And so the next steps might be, how is Canada going to respond if there's just thousands of people who lose their jobs, if this is affecting all sorts of businesses, if products become too expensive for Canadians to buy? The talk today was mostly about long-term and infrastructure, but there may need to be an awful lot of support put in place for Canadians who might be deeply affected by a trade war.
1: That's a good point. Matthew, appreciate you joining us to lend your analysis here. Thank you for this.
2: You're welcome.
1: That's Matthew Liebo, a professor in the Department of Political Science at Western University. 3:45, you're listening to Radioactive here on CBC Radio 1. Folk artist Lauren Speer also goes by Loren. They've got a new album out. Now here's a track from the Montrealer called Going Through the Motions.

0: That is Lauren Spear, also known as Loren, with a track from her new album called Going Through the Motions. The album is called Don't Be Funny Without Me.
1: Hi there, everybody. Min Dhariwal here with a traffic update as we approach 4 o'clock. Lots of slow spots dealing with volume at the moment. The slowest by far has got to be on the south side, 111th Street. Pretty slow through that entire stretch of LRT construction. So southbound towards 23rd Avenue, the intersection there, you will start noticing that slowdown just past the LRT tracks and then just a long line of traffic. I feel for folks who have to use that every day because some days you're okay, but most days you're dealing with at least a 15-20 minute delay, and then as it gets busier, of course, delay gets longer. So a long line of vehicles right through Black Mud Creek this afternoon. Relief as you get past that intersection at 12th before you get to the overpass at the Anthony Henday. So busy there, and not far from there to the southwest, Terwilliger Drive, also seeing quite a bit of volume early on already, just south of the intersection at 23rd. So a couple of busy spots on the south side here closer to us in the downtown core, seeing volume get across the high level. It is moving though, so that's good. One new collision to let you know about. This one's on McDougal Hill. So just as you hit the curve there, heading downhill and the road kind of splits with the traffic coming the other way, there is a collision in that spot. So hopefully not a bad one, and folks can still get through there as everybody exits downtown. North of the downtown core, 111th Avenue, very busy and slow, about a 15-minute delay, I'd say between 109th Street and 97th. So a little bit of construction through there causing a slowdown this afternoon. Also, lots of volume this afternoon north of 97th Street. Haven't seen that for a while. So between there and the intersection at 137th, you're seeing pockets of volume there slowing down through some of the construction that is also happening along that route. If you're on the roads and you come across some delays, pound 740 is the number here at Radioactive, or you can text the details to 587-336-2929.
0: Canada's targeted dollar-for-dollar counter tariffs on nearly $28 billion of goods, and the U.S. products, rather, are now in effect. Now, we don't know how long this trade war with the U.S. is going to last, nor where this dispute is headed. But a new survey from the Angus Reid Institute has some fresh insight into what Canadians are thinking about the trade fight and how Ottawa is managing all of this. For more on the story, we've reached Shachi Curl, president of the Angus Reid Institute. Shachi, welcome back to the show.
2: Thanks for having me again.
0: So what does your latest data suggest about how Canadians are feeling about this trade fight with the States now?
2: Well, I mean, as with all of us, there are a lot of conflicting feelings, and we see two really strong but slightly contradictory narratives in terms of how Canadians are thinking about this and what they're feeling about it. So the first thing, and this is something we've seen really consistently, almost for a year and a half or more, is a very strong sense of resolve. So here we are more than a week after Canada walked away from the trade talks, at a point where, according to our Prime Minister, those talks have broken down, and Canadians are not wavering. We still see majority saying this country should take a hard approach in terms of the negotiation tactics. They should not make concessions that are being demanded by the United States simply to get a trade deal, and that Canada should not be in any rush to return to the negotiating table. Now, I imagine that's not going to stop or preclude Canadian negotiators from getting back to the bargaining table if there is an opportunity to do so, but it says that they can do that without pressure from Canadians or without Canadians sort of feeling like that needs to happen sooner than later. Indeed, more people in this country are inclined to say that negotiators should wait until after the midterm. Some say wait until after Trump's term is up. So that's a long horizon. At the same time, we know that only about a third of Canadians believe that Canada's negotiating position is a particularly strong one. We asked, do you think Canada has sort of a weak hand, or about even in terms of the negotiations with the United States? And only about a third say, you know, we've got the upper hand here, we're in a stronger position. So Canadians are under no illusion as to how serious this may be. We know from previous polling they're worried about job loss. They know this is going to hurt, But at the same time, we also see Prime Minister Mark Carney's approval increasing to a point where we're seeing him at the same levels that he was when he gave that landmark speech in Davos earlier this year. And that's despite seeing a real decline in his approval ratings earlier over the summer. So, again, resolve, but also call it a creeping anxiety or a creeping dread.
0: So what does survey data actually indicate about what would lead Canadians to lose some of that resolve, some of that that strength and that confidence that they build up in Carney and his tactics here?
2: Yeah, the data doesn't actually show, at least yet, and the important thing to remember about polling is it is a snapshot in time. So you have to keep taking snapshots to see whether things are changing or not. But where we don't see a total loss of resolve, but maybe some potential softening, has to do with different scenarios that affect the Canadian household wallet or job prospects or the economy in their own community. So we put a number of different scenarios in front of our survey respondents and said, okay, what would happen if your own household expenses increased by 10%? At that point, 60% of Canadians were still saying, the vast majority of Canadians are still saying, we should continue with that hard line. That doesn't cause us to soften. What if those expenses went up 20%? What difference would that make? Again, very little difference. Where we start to see people waver a little bit is around the prospect of major job loss in their communities, if factories or plants started closing, or if small businesses started having to shut their doors in their community. Those are areas where people start to think about, well, what would that mean? But even in those situations, while you don't have a majority saying we should continue with a hard line, there's still more people who say that, even under those types of scenarios, then say that we should at that point make the concessions that the U.S. is asking for. So, you know, I think that tells us that Canadians are aware that things are going to get painful, they're going to get touch and go, and we need to understand what the level of tolerance for that pain is. But we know we haven't seen that limit yet. I mean, it's still early days.
0: Where will you be directing your focus, sorry about that, most closely when we look at these surveys moving forward?
2: Well, I think it's very much that. It's just continuing to monitor how Canadians are feeling relative to whatever financial pain that they may or may not end up feeling. And we know, for example, that there are some pretty big demographic divides around that. Older Canadians for whom their financial lives are a little more settled are a little bit more bloody-minded about some of this than younger Canadian adults who are worried about how does this affect my job prospects or how does this affect my actual job, my working status. We're going to be looking at, again, where does that pain threshold lie? And of course, how long does this last? But we know and we have seen a level of really remarkable consistency and intensity around how Canadians are feeling. And that has a lot to do with the fact that we know from previous polling, 90% of Canadians say that even if Canada got to a negotiated settlement with the United States, fully 9 in 10 don't believe that the Trump White House would actually honor the terms of any deal signed. So when you have that level of cynicism, it's going to be interesting to see to what extent any sense of urgency changes or any sense of that hardline mentality changes, if it does.
0: Shachi, thank you for bringing us the findings and some context here.
2: Okay, thank you.
0: That's Shachi Curl of the Angus Reid Institute.
1: Hi there, everybody. Two slow spots to tell you about. They're kind of battling it out for who's slower. 111th Street southbound there is about a 20-minute delay now. So that is going to just increase as that volume increases. And then heading all the way up to the northwest, St. Albert Trail, as you get outside of the overpass there into St. Albert, slow in both directions in and around Gervais Road. It looks like a major collision in that spot has backed things up for northbound traffic heading into St. Albert and for folks heading out as well.
0: Thank you for that, Min. Janet, what's coming up in the local news?
3: Well, residents spotted a black bear roaming the streets of Northwest Edmonton this morning. We'll have more on the 4:30 news about how to prevent attracting a bear to your property.
0: And if you haven't seen the video of that yet, I would head over to our CBC Edmonton TikTok because it's wild stuff. Also wild that it's so nice after the weekend that we've
1: had. Yeah, beautiful day today. If you hadn't had a chance to get outside, go outside right now. 22 degrees, feels like 23. Winds out of the northwest, 9 kilometers an hour, down to a low of 11 with a chance of showers and potential thunderstorm tonight.
0: 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That's what we're talking about today on the show. 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
6: You might know Anthony Hopkins best as the Oscar-winning actor for movies like The Father and Silence of the Lambs, but what you may not know is music is actually his first love. He'll be here to talk to you about his brand new album and to tell you lessons he's learned towards the end of his life.
7: From CBC News, The World This Hour, I'm Stephanie Skanderas. U.S. President Donald Trump says he plans to limit his government's purchasing of Canadian goods. It's the latest response to Canada's retaliatory tariffs. The U.S. also pledges that more is coming, but hasn't clarified what form that might take. Catherine Tunney reports.
8: It didn't take long for U.S. President Donald Trump to hit back at Canada. In a long Truth Social post sent late Tuesday afternoon, Trump announced plans to cut Canadian products out of government contracts, further escalating an increasingly bitter trade war between the neighboring countries. In his post, the president says he will direct the General Services Administration, the federal agency that oversees government procurement, to remove Canadian origin products from the GSA's award schedule. If made official, Trump says the removal would stay in place unless Canada restores full and fair reciprocity for American farmers and companies. The threat comes as Ottawa and the provinces have been pushing Buy Canadian policies. The Canadian side says there are no plans to restart formal trade negotiations at this point. Catherine Tunney, CBC News, Washington.
7: The BC premier says his province is all in on Team Canada. David Eby is voicing his support for Ottawa's countermeasures in the face of an escalating trade war, but that's not all.
9: We're busy working identifying additional countermeasures to ensure that our team has the best possible response with the least impact on British Columbians and the most impact on those who are coming after us, specifically the president.
7: Eby says his team is working closely with Prime Minister Mark Carney's government to support people through the uncertainty of the trade war. He's encouraging British Columbians to shop locally and vacation within the province and vowing to maintain the ban of American alcohol on BC store shelves. The trial of a man accused of murdering a woman in Ottawa nearly 2 years ago has begun. CBC Justice reporter Christy Neese has the details.
10: Fisher Tekla is accused of first-degree murder in the killing of 36-year-old Burke de Berhe in October of 2024. This morning, Tekla stood quietly in a glass-walled prisoner's box in Superior Court as his lawyer entered Tekla's plea on his behalf, not guilty to first-degree murder and guilty to the lesser-included offense of manslaughter. But Crown prosecutors rejected the manslaughter plea, and therefore a first-degree murder trial has begun. A jury is now being selected to hear the evidence in the case. The trial is scheduled to run about 8 weeks. Tekla, who's 38 years old, is being represented by lawyers Allen and Shira Brass. The allegation against Tekla has not been proven. Assistant Crown Attorneys Francois Delude and Tasha Bobrovitz are handling the prosecution. Christy Neese, CBC News, Ottawa.
7: Canada is among a dozen nations intending to ban trade with Israeli settlements in the occupied West Bank. In a joint statement, Prime Minister Mark Carney and the leaders of France and the United Kingdom say settlement expansion by the Israeli government undermines the possibility of a two-state solution. Britain's foreign minister, Ed Miliband, says the ban is in pursuit of a just and lasting peace.
11: The British government agrees that there is ethnic cleansing of Palestinians in areas of the West Bank, perpetrated by settler terrorists. And all too often, the Israeli government has turned a blind eye to this, and worse, members of it have made statements and taken actions to support the forced displacement of Palestinians.
7: The move is being condemned by Israel. Foreign Minister Gideon Saar is vowing to retaliate.
12: Britain initiated and led the current move, but we will also take countermeasures at our discretion against other countries that act or will act against Israel. The message to every government that harms us is clear. Whoever acts against Israel, Israel will act against them.
7: Saar also announced Israel is closing the British consulate in Jerusalem. And that is the world this hour. For CBC News, I'm Stephanie Skanderas.
0: Hi, Edmonton. I'm Jessica Ng. This is Radioactive. Thanks for joining us this Tuesday after a long weekend here on CBC Radio 1. How does an Italian country punk band end up actually touring here in Alberta?
13: We got to know each other on social media, so for once the social media made a good thing.
0: Coming up, we're going to chat with a member of Mavericks, and then we've got a selection from our books columnist about a journey into occupied Palestine in a transformative connection.
1: Good afternoon, everyone. Mindarwal here with a look at your Tuesday afternoon forecast. That temperature's starting to drop right now. We're currently sitting at 20 degrees. Humidex has that temperature at 22. Winds out of the northwest, 9 kilometers an hour. That's been steady. 11 degrees for a low tonight and a 30% chance of showers and an evening risk of a thunderstorm.
0: Thank you for the heads up, Min. Janet French has a look at the local news. Hi, Janet.
3: Good afternoon. A group of landowners is advancing its battle with the Alberta Energy Regulator. The landowners are taking the regulator to court, accusing it of chronically underfunding the province's orphan well cleanup program. I'll have some details at 4:30.
0: Thank you for the preview. And Min, we are in the heart of rush hour. How are things looking?
1: Yeah, it's not bad for the most part, but it all depends on where you're at. And if you're on Marc Messier Trail heading into St. Albert this afternoon, it's going to be slow because of what appears to be a pretty serious collision. Things backed up heading southbound on St. Albert Trail at the moment towards Gervais. It is backed up to the intersection at Sir Winston Churchill Avenue. So that is a ways and very slow and backed up there. Also, northbound traffic backed up just before you get across the overpass. Folks coming off of the Henday and exiting at that spot also backed up onto the exit ramp right now. So not exactly sure of the details or how many vehicles are involved, but very slow in and out of St. Albert this afternoon. So watch out for that. Closer to us here in the downtown core, we're seeing that traffic ramp up. Some of that rush hour traffic starting to ramp up here across the high level. Very busy 99th Street southbound. If you're in the university area, Windsor Park there, just along 87th Avenue, there's a collision at the traffic circle coming off Grote Road. So that's going to start affecting north and southbound traffic as well as westbound traffic on 87th Ave. University Ave is showing a 20-minute delay at the moment, heading east towards the intersection at 114th Street. Both directions, actually. Things slow coming off of campus, too, heading westbound on 82nd Ave towards the intersection at 114. So be prepared for some delays in and around the university area. And I've been talking about 111th Street this afternoon. It's having a bit of an afternoon already, up to a 20-minute delay there heading southbound. Starts to slow down towards the intersection at 23rd, continues there until you get to the overpass at the Henday. So several slow spots definitely slowing things down this afternoon. And maybe if you're heading out of town and you're on the QE2, be prepared for some delays towards Ponoka. The exit at Ponoka Highway 53 appears to be a collision just in and around some of the construction that is going on there. So there looks like there's a backlog of vehicles in that spot as well. If you're on the roads and you come across any delays, pound 740 is our number. 587-336-2929 is the text line.

0: That is a little of Sweet Alberta. It comes from a source that you might never guess, an Italian cowpunk band called Mavericks. They're currently on tour across Sweet Alberta right now with a stop at Rocky Mountain Ice House on Friday, September the 11th, along with local heroes Junior Gone Wild. Before they hit the road, though, I caught up with band member Nicolo Cagnoni from Milan, Italy. Nicolo, hello.
1: Hey, everyone. Hello.
0: It is great to have you here. Now, how popular is this American-style country music in Italy?
1: Well, it's not very popular, let's say, to be honest. So we are a few pioneers that are trying to spread the country music here in Italy. At least we have to try mixing and blending with other genres like punk in our case. Or maybe country rap, but you know, we're trying.
0: How did you become a fan of country music?
1: Well, I lived in Calgary in 2012 and 2013, so that's where I started listening to country music.
0: Who were some of the artists that you were listening to then at the time that really got you into the genre?
1: Yeah, well, of course. I started listening the basics like Johnny Cash. Then there is this Canadian guy that I love. His name is Dean Brody. So also the modern country music, I love it, and I try to be inspired by it when writing the songs.
0: Now, how did you meet up with Steve Laurie of Junior Gone Wild here in Alberta?
1: Yeah, okay, that's a funny story. We got to know each other on social media. So for once, the social media made a good thing. Okay. When Sweet Alberta came out, he happened to have a listen to it. So he started following us, and we are following each other on Instagram. And then so we started texting each other, and like for fun he said, hey guys, you should come to Canada to play. And we say, well, of course, if you can help us, we can definitely come. So here we are.
0: Now, we did hear a bit of your music, Sweet Alberta, off the top. How did that song come to be?
1: Ah, what's the story behind Sweet Alberta? Well, of course, as I said before, I lived in Calgary for more than 1 year. And when we started the band Mavericks, it was one of the songs we wrote. And I was feeling a little bit nostalgic at that time. So I wanted to write this song about my feelings, my good feelings, and my love for the beautiful place, this beautiful place.
0: What is it that you love about it? What do you remember about living here?
1: Yeah, I remember. I love the Calgary as a city, of course, and I love the music scene, of course, and all the people, of course the nature. I love mountains. I'm a big mountain fans and wild nature. So I love pretty much everything of it.
0: In terms of the music that you grew up on, what were you listening to that would actually result in you fronting and being part of a country punk band?
1: Okay, so we grew up in the 90s. There was a huge punk rock skate punk scene. As kids, we were listening to Green Day, to Blink-182. So we started playing as musician this kind of music, this genre, and growing up as adult with also the tastes change. So so we started listening also to country music, as I said before, and we wanted to mix our two favorite kind of music.
0: Now, we are chatting before the show. So what have you told your band about Alberta?
1: Well, I'm super excited, of course, to be back in Alberta. And I'm trying to spread my excitement to my fellows bandmates. So I'm telling them that the shows will be awesome. We'll have a lot of fun. We want also to take some time off To be able to go somewhere and show them touristic stuff like nature and things, something like that.
0: Well, I hope you get a chance to enjoy the Edmonton River Valley while you're here, Nicolo. Thank you for this.
1: Yeah, thank you. Thank you very much.
0: Well, let's have a little listen now to that full single. This is Mavericks with Sweet Alberta.

0: Sweet Alberta from Italian cowpunk band Mavericks, which is spelt with an X. They play Rocky Mountain Ice House tomorrow along with local Junior Gone Wild and Morgan Le Fay.
1: Good afternoon, everyone. Mindari Wall with a traffic update for you. If you're on St. Albert Trail this afternoon and heading north into St. Albert, just as you get across the Anthony Henday, there is a slowdown as you approach the intersection at Gervais Road. Northbound, not quite as bad as southbound traffic. Southbound backed up a little ways here. Earlier, it was all the way back to Sir Winston Churchill Avenue, but looks like it is starting to slowly improve in that spot, so that's good news if you're heading in or out of St. Albert at the moment. In the downtown core, we have one collision that you need to know about. It's on McDougal Hill, just around the curve there at the bottom as you get closer to where traffic is coming the other direction. So a little bit of a slowdown there for folks exiting out of the downtown core. You're seeing volume across the high level, eastbound across the James McDonald, also slow this afternoon as I'm assuming things still down to one lane each direction on 98th Avenue. Westbound traffic on 98th is fine at the moment. And then just across the River Valley, in and around the traffic circle at 87th Avenue and Grote Road, a collision in that spot has things tied up there. And also a big slowdown on University Ave this afternoon. Things backed up onto Saskatchewan Drive. 20 minutes eastbound towards the intersection at 114th Street. Good news is once you're on 114 and then south from there onto Belgravia or Fox Drive, things moving pretty smoothly at the moment. And then over in the West End, slow on the White Mud as you approach the interchange at 170th, and it stays that way until you clear the interchange at the Anthony Henday. Coming out of the downtown to the north, looks like pretty busy on 97th Street right now. Lots of volume there. Things backed up to about 106th Ave. 101 Street might be a better option this afternoon. 111th Ave eastbound towards the intersections at 101 and 97th, showing about a 12 to 15 minute delay. If you're on the roads this afternoon and you come across any slowdowns, pound 740 is the number here. 587-336-2929 is the text line.
0: Radioactive's books columnist Mac DeMolato joins us now with a love story that becomes a reckoning with history, identity, and displacement, and it takes us to occupied Palestinian territory. Magda, hello.
2: Hello, hello. Good to see you.
0: Good to see you, too. It's been a hot second.
2: I know. I missed you.
0: I missed you, too. Now, what did you bring us today?
2: So I thought, you know, it's kind of been a little while since I talked about a Canadian title or a title that was put out by Canadian publishers. So I was like, let's do the best of both.
0: Okay.
2: And talk about a recent novel by the name of Leila and Khaled, which is the debut novel from poet Naila Matouk. This follows Leila, who is a Palestinian-Canadian film scholar in her 50s, who travels from Montreal to occupied Palestine as part of an academic delegation. While she's there, she meets Khaled, who is this younger Palestinian man, one of the tour guides helping guide the delegation.
0: Mm-hmm.
2: And the two of them begin this very brief but intense affair. I mean, they're drawn to one another basically immediately. This is a really, really compelling book. It lingered with me for, you know, weeks after I read it. It's the debut work of fiction by Naila, who, like I said, is a poet. It was published in August by the indie publisher House of Anansi, and it just packs quite an emotional punch. I mean, the love story is at the center of what's going on in the book, but mm-hmm. as you might imagine, it's about a lot more than just romance, given the setting. You know, Leila is trying to understand what it means to belong to this place that she has such deep ancestral ties to, but is ultimately in many, many ways so deeply unfamiliar with. And I think the thing that I found really interesting about it is that her sort of attraction to this land is inextricably linked to her attraction to Khaled. Those two relationships are bound up in one another in some sticky ways. I mean, this is a book that I think, like, I describe as being about the friction between people, between, you know, kind of history and memory, between what you think you know about a place and what's actually true about it. Naila herself is half Palestinian, so I think she's raising these questions about identity and displacement and all of these things with both sensitivity and candor. I just think that this is a book that is worth spending time with. I think especially if you're like me and you have kind of your own feelings about what it means to be a person that lives in diaspora, I think mm-hmm. it will really resonate with you.
0: Naila's writing style, too. How does it help elevate or bring out this story?
2: Yeah, so I would say that her biggest strength as a writer is the really incredibly precise eye that she has for language. This is far from my first novel written by a poet that I've talked about on the show. And, you know, sometimes I've talked about this idea of like a poetic sensibility. And, you know, someone listening might be like, Magda, girl, what are you talking about? What is poetic sensibility? You know?
0: How do you describe that?
2: Yeah. I think for me, you know, I would imagine that someone might listen to that and think, oh, it's about description. It's about kind of really rich, layered language. And that is certainly true, both of poets who write novels in general and certainly of Nyla in this book. I think the vividness of the setting is one of its real strengths.
0: Linguistic vibe, is that?
2: Yeah.
0: Kind of, okay, cool.
2: Yeah, that to me is more what it's about, where it's like she is so careful with the diction that is included in this book. There is not a word wasted. So the writing is quite sparse, but it's still very specific, and it's given a lot of room to grow on the page, which I think is really important because so much of this book takes place through conversation between Leila and Khaled. And so, you know, you don't want to cut that off in any way or try and distract from it in any way. And so, yeah, I think just, yeah, that sort of intention and care between the two lovers and how they approach those chats is really, really evident. You know, Leila, her perspective is informed by a real academic vocabulary for how she understands Palestine. Khaled, because he has lived experience, very, very different, more kind of grounded language that he uses to talk about his experience, which, you know, is very common and something that Nyla has spoken about in interviews. And I think it lends the book a really necessary and like propulsive tension that keeps it going forward.
0: What are some of the themes within that that you really gravitated to?
2: Well, where to begin? I think some of the things that jumped out to me at first, definitely grief, and the many different kinds of grief that show up in this book. Memory, belonging, the entanglement of art and politics, the politics of witnessing. I think that last one especially was really interesting to me. You know, Leila is traveling to this place that is so central to her family history, but she's also there as part of this academic delegation, which means she's constantly going back and forth between, you know, being a participant and an observer, and kind of varying levels of emotional investment as, you know, she moves back and forth between the two.
0: And who she feels she should be in those roles.
2: 100%. And, you know, I think underneath all that, there is this like quite thorny question of like who gets to leave and who gets to stay. Because ultimately, at the end of this tour, this trip, she's going back to Montreal. Khaled is staying where he is. And so in many ways, despite how meaningful their connection is, it is kind of a little bit doomed from the start because they know that there isn't really a future for them based on the kind of current context of their circumstances, right?
0: That's sad.
2: Yeah, yeah. It lends a kind of intimacy and a poignancy to the story. I think it is a really fascinating way to kind of think about love as resistance, and love as a tether. You know, this idea of recognizing that there might be distance between you and another person, between you and a place you want to call a homeland, but finding ways to bridge that distance and to, you know, if not inspire some kind of explicit resistance, and at least inspire disruption. And so, yeah, I think ultimately it's a book that sort of asks, like, what is the difference between looking at someone's life and actually living it?
0: Okay, I'm sitting here digesting what you just told me, and even that column, like, it leaves me with a punch. Today on our show, though,
2: yes,
0: we are talking about snacks. We're talking about
2: yes.
0: treats and things, and maybe this is the time of day people are having some of those treats after school.
2: Yeah.
0: What kind of after-school snack did you enjoy?
2: That's a good question, and a nice, like, a sweet way to end off a serious column. This was not an everyday snack. This was a special after-school snack, but the elementary and junior high schools that I attended were very close to a bakery, and when it was Thursday early dismissal, my mom would take my sister and I to that bakery, and we would get sprinkle donuts after school.
0: Oh, you're so lucky!
2: So, yeah, it stands out in my mind. To this day, I'm like, there has never been a better donut. Nothing tasted as sweet as a post-school donut from that bakery.
0: You earned it. That's
2: yeah.
0: why.
2: Yeah.
0: Magda, thank you for all this.
2: Thank you.
0: That's Magda Mulatu, Radioactive's books columnist. And her pick this week is Leila and Khaled by Nyla Matouk. 27 minutes after 4 o'clock, time to check in with Emily Rubaita for a look at what the Edmonton AM team is working on for tomorrow. Hi, Emily.
3: Hi, Jessica. So this weekend, you can experience everything K-pop at West Edmonton Mall. There will be a first ever K-pop convention, and it's called CosmoCon.
0: I'm so here for this.
3: Yeah, right? It's so interesting. And it's basically supposed to celebrate K-pop, K-beauty, and just Korean culture. And so there'll be performances and dance activities and vendors and all sorts of things like that. So we're going to talk to the executive director of Yegpop, which is a group that's been around for 5 years. And so the executive director is a K-pop super fan.
0: Is this a K-pop dance group or something?
3: I think they just like celebrate Korean culture.
0: Cool.
3: So it's like dance and food and everything.
0: Cool. Okay, yeah. I'm here for this. Thank you for sharing that with us. And now you got me thinking about food. Today we're talking about our favorite after-school snacks. What was yours?
3: So that gets me thinking of every time we would come from school, my mom used to make this thing that she would like mix. She'll take grapes and chocolate and Greek yogurt and kind of like put it on a baking tray, but then you freeze it. And so it becomes this like...
0: like a popsicle?
3: Yeah.
0: Oh my gosh.
3: And I think it was just like the quickest thing for her to make while going to work. And then we would just come home and like find it in the freezer. So I don't know. I always remember that. I haven't had it in so long. But
0: that's like a fancy snack. Here I am thinking about frozen bagel bites and different things.
3: Yeah.
1: So no ants on a log?
3: No ants for me, no.
0: Did you know what ants on the log was?
1: No,
0: I had no idea.
1: You have no clue what we're talking about.
0: I didn't know. I had to look this up. It's celery, and on the inside you put like a filling.
1: And then real ants there's, on top.
0: Okay,
1: yeah.
0: Don't listen to like, it. Don't listen
3: anyway,
0: to that.
3: Anyway, Jessica.
1: Chocolate covered ants.
3: Yeah, I did not know what that is.
1: It's all protein.
3: Good to know.
0: Yeah, Google is going to teach me and you. Thank you for this, Emily.
3: Thank you.
0: Radioactive at cbc.ca. You can tell us about your after-school snacks. What's happening on the roads, man?
1: Yeah, not great in a number of spots this afternoon. So we'll start with another collision to add to the list. 82nd Street heading northbound off of Jasper Ave. Very slow and backed up well before you get across the creek there, across Kennard Bridge. And so that collision has really tied things up, and it's slow towards the tracks and past the tracks towards 115th Ave as well. Eastbound on 112th Ave, slow as you get to Stadium Road, and then it's a bit of a parking lot between there and 82nd. So once you clear the intersection, you're good, but just getting through there is going to be a bit of a challenge.
0: Thank you for that, Min. It's 4:30. Here's Janet French with your CBC Edmonton News.
4: Good afternoon. A former Edmonton piano teacher has been sentenced for assaulting his 9-year-old student. The sentencing took place this afternoon at the Edmonton Court of King's Bench. The CBC's Jasmine Gill has more.
5: 62-year-old Cassius Aline has been sentenced to 3.5 years after he was found guilty on one count of sexual interference in May. Court heard he provided piano lessons to the complainant, who was 9 years old at the time, at the child's home. Based on evidence at trial, inappropriate touching took place between January 2022 and January 2023. The child did not disclose the full extent of the conduct to their parents out of fear, but later told a school counselor. Aline was arrested and charged in March 2024. Throughout the trial, he denied the claims. The judge found part of Aline's testimony to be self-serving and found the complainant to be a credible and reliable witness, noting the child communicated in an age-appropriate way. Aline is subject to a DNA order and will be on a sex offender registry for 20 years. He also has a 10-year ban from working or volunteering in a position of trust for children under the age of 16. Jasmine Gill, CBC News, Edmonton.
4: Edmonton City Council has passed a bylaw expanding the reach of its tax for derelict residential properties. Owners of derelict properties in older central Edmonton neighborhoods have faced higher taxes since 2024. Now the tax could apply to derelict homes citywide. The city is also in the process of creating a similar tax for derelict commercial properties. Ashley Salvador is the city councillor for Ward Métis.
6: Adding this additional tool of a tax subclass, I think, is a really important step. Edmonton's been a real leader in this space, so we were the first to introduce the derelict residential tax subclass across Canada, and now we're taking that next step to expand into commercial.
4: Administration will now start assessing eligible residential properties. A bear sighting in Edmonton last night has experts reminding residents about wildlife safety in the city. Wallace Snowden has more.
7: Why did the bear cross the road? Likely in search of a meal. A black bear was spotted in northwest Edmonton last night. Door camera footage captured it loping down the sidewalks of the Cumberland neighborhood.
8: Bears are pretty effective at cohabiting with humans. They are able to keep out of view and sneak around.
7: Mark Boyce, an ecologist with the University of Alberta, says the animal was probably looking for a pre-winter feast.
8: They're eating as much as they possibly can at this time of year.
7: Boyce says such sightings are not uncommon, especially as bears prepare for a long winter slumber. He urged residents to keep their properties clear of attractants, including trash and fallen fruit. But Boyce says if the bear remains well-behaved, it can likely be left alone to find its own way out of the city. Wallace Snowden, CBC News, Edmonton.
4: The town of High Level is mourning the death of a community leader. Town councillor Belinda Forrest was in the midst of her first year on council. A longtime resident, wife, mother, and grandmother, she followed in the footsteps of her father, Ellis Forrest, who had previously served on the council. Belinda Forrest was known for her work as an educational assistant at the Florence McDougall Community School. Mayor Josh Lambert spoke about her compassion and love for the community in a news release earlier today. Flags around High Level are being lowered to half-mast in honor of her passing. And finally, a group of landowners is taking the Alberta Energy Regulator to court, accusing it of chronically underfunding the province's orphan well cleanup program. The CBC's Ted Hanley has more from frustrated property owners.
9: I never expected I'd be taking the Alberta Energy Regulator to court. All I wanted was the orphan well on my land cleaned up.
10: Dwight Popowich is a farmer from Two Hills.
9: This isn't complicated. Even my grandkids know that if you make a mess, you clean it up.
10: The Alberta Energy Regulator gets the oil and gas industry to pay a levy every year toward cleaning up orphaned wells. This year, it's $154 million. The Orphan Well Association estimates cleaning up all sites in the province would cost $1.66 billion. Popowich is one of two individuals asking for a judicial review of why the AER is setting the annual orphan well levy below what's needed. Teresa Potry from Near Vermilion is also part of the court action.
11: For years, my family has lived with uncertainty about what these sites mean for our home, our land, our health, and our future.
10: The AER says it is unable to comment on matters before the courts, but it says the recent levy was endorsed by the government of Alberta. Ted Henley, CBC News, Calgary.
4: And Jessica, that is it for local news.
0: Let's take a look at some beautiful local weather.
4: Indeed, it is partly cloudy heading into the night with a 30% chance of showers and the risk of a thunderstorm. Clearing later this evening, we are expecting an overnight low of 11 degrees and tomorrow a high of 24 and mainly sunny with some wind gusting up to 40 kilometers per hour. Right now it is 20 degrees, but with the humidity it feels like 22.
0: And today we are talking about your favorite childhood snack. Growing up, what was yours?
4: First of all, I'm wondering if anyone has had a snack prepared by their dad, because I keep hearing about moms. But for sure, my mom prepared my snacks.
0: That's a good question.
4: Yeah. Where are the dad snacks?
0: Yeah.
4: Would they be different?
0: Where were the dad snacks?
4: Yeah,
0: why were my dad snacks only on weekends? Anyways,
4: yeah.
0: There are some bigger issues to unpack there.
4: We'll think about that later. my mom would, I had a variety of snacks on offer, but a really strange one, I don't know where this came from, is that she would give me a mixture of, we called it frozen peas and crunchy noodles. And it was mince paste.
0: That's interesting.
4: Just did a double take, sorry. It was the easiest snack in the world, and I understand that. Just dump a few frozen peas in a bowl and then take like some, you know, those kind of like breadish like chow mein noodles and just mix them together.
0: They're not frozen though,
4: No, the peas are frozen. Frozen peas and crunchy noodles. Yeah.
0: So they are still frozen when you're getting them.
4: The peas are frozen when I get them. The noodles are just, I don't know. I love them.
12: Raw.
4: And the noodles are raw.
0: You get the crunchy noodles, right?
4: Yeah.
12: Mm-hmm. Mom went all out with that snack, eh?
4: I don't know where she got this idea from, you know? The internet didn't exist when I was a kid, but
12: yeah.
0: I'm sitting there thinking, like, does this affect your teeth? Because they tell us not to chew ice, right?
4: But I'm eating vegetables. Well, small me.
0: Yes.
4: Small me is eating vegetables, right?
0: True.
4: So, you know, good flex from mom.
12: So they arrived in the plate or in the bowl frozen, like they didn't thaw out by the time
4: they tasted kind of good.
12: Wow.
4: Maybe I'm a fish.
12: Sounds like that would take 40 seconds or less to make. So maybe mom was just on the efficiency train. And
0: of all the snacks that we heard about today, this is the one that is making us ask the most questions. Janet, thank you for this.
12: Raw noodles and frozen peas. You guys, you want to come over to my house for snacks?
0: Can you try that?
12: Sorry, Janet, I have to.
0: Can you try that with your kids or with guests and just see what happens?
12: Yeah. No, they would reject that.
0: I want to try this.
12: I should try this
0: with my husband.
12: I don't even have to try it.
0: I made dinner. Look.
12: That kind of explains our Janet a little bit in a lot of ways.
0: Oh, my gosh. Okay, you can let us know if you had a really cool snack. I think it's cool now because it's the only one we're still talking about as a snack.
12: That is unique.
0: Yeah, it's certainly something.
12: I've not heard about that. Annie texted in. She said, we did cereal. I think Annie and a lot of kids probably did cereal. Another texter said, The snack at our house was apples. You're hungry? Eat an apple. Everyone knows how good apples taste.
0: We had a colleague this morning when we were talking about these snacks say apples with a cinnamon sprinkle on the top, which is pretty
12: even
0: fancy.
12: Peanut butter. Yeah. You can zhuzh it up a little bit here, you know?
0: Well, because if you're offering...
12: Use your imagination,
0: if
12: kids.
0: If you're offering apples with cinnamon, it's sliced apples and everything. Meanwhile, I'm thinking in this situation, the texture is like being thrown an apple and it's like, good luck.
12: You're on your own.
0: That's how it was.
12: Right.
0: So I want to know, what was your childhood snack of choice? What's the one you remember? Radioactive at cbc.ca.
12: Not a great afternoon here on the roads. Rush hour is, it's a bit of a beating for some folks, especially if you're on 50th Street heading towards the intersection at 76. Things backed up there, almost back to Elliott Road. So that's well before 68th Ave. And then, of course, trying to get over Sherwood Park Freeway, it's going to be a bit of a mission here. I mean, it's only showing about a 10 to 15 minute delay, but traffic backing up nonetheless. So slow through there. Here in the downtown core, it is virtually busy in all of the exits, south side across the high level Scona Road, across the James McDonald this afternoon. It looks like that construction or the reduction of lanes on 98th Avenue is having an effect on eastbound traffic this afternoon. So very slow through there. I mentioned heading down McDougal, a collision there. At the bottom of the hill, at the curve, is still showing a little bit of a slowdown. Hopefully that is cleared up. I'm not seeing traffic backed up into the downtown, so that's kind of a good sign. And just north of us, 101st Street, 97th Street is busy in both directions, in and around 107 to 111, and then it just continues, that traffic northbound towards 118. And you see some relief as you get past the Yellowhead. We're talking a big slowdown on Kingsway as well to the northwest towards 127th Street, a collision westbound there in and around 124th Street, really slowing things down and backing it up onto Kingsway. 127 between 118 and Yellowhead. Traffic on Grove Road. So it is pretty slow in a lot of spots this afternoon. It's going to require some patience and just maybe a little courtesy as everybody tries to get to where they're going this afternoon. #740 is the number here at Radioactive. 587-336-2929 is the text line.
0: Speaking of vehicles, vehicle thefts are on the rise in our city. That's according to the Edmonton Police Service's 2025 year-end crime analysis. Last year, property crimes increased by over 10%, driven in large part by vehicle break-ins. Staff Sergeant Sean Parker joins us with more. Good afternoon.
13: Good afternoon. I was just here a couple months ago talking about other parking lot safety issues, and I can validate that traffic was terrible today. Yeah, just trying to get here, so I'm just going to take a breath and ground myself. And it was not nice driving here. So.
12: Thanks for having my back.
13: Yeah, I got you.
0: And we appreciate the road report.
13: Yes.
0: So what's leading to then this rise in vehicle break-ins across Edmonton? Let's shift tone.
13: Yeah, so what we're seeing, through our analysis is, downtown is our highest hit area, and they're seeing increases on top of that number. West Division as well, we're seeing, increases there as well, double-digit increases, actually, in West Division. And what we're seeing, and why we're talking about this now is, end of summer, everyone's back to routines, back to, workplace, back to school, back to the malls. And what we're seeing is wherever we have large concentrations of vehicles parked, with not a lot of eyes on them, thieves will take the opportunity to break into those cars.
0: And what are they taking from the cars?
13: What we're seeing a lot of is, purses, wallets, backpacks, really anything that's visible that has a perceived value, but also electronic devices such as laptops, cell phones, as well.
0: Are there certain areas of town that are seeing a greater uptick in vehicle break-ins?
13: Yeah, again, so downtown generally, it's very concentrated, but it is seeing significant increases, you know, and mostly in parking lots, you know, downtown. And then in West Division, what we're seeing is around those shopping areas, mm-hmm. but also in residential areas, you know, after hours when it gets dark.
0: Where are most of these break-ins happening? You talk about parking lots. Is it in corners of parking lots? Do we have any more specificity here?
13: Yeah, for sure. So really it is anywhere that, you know, there aren't eyes, right? Anywhere where people can, you know, commit these crimes and not be seen. So what we're saying is park somewhere that is, you know, within good sight lines, that's well lit, and also have your head on a swivel, you know, be aware, because these crimes do happen where people are not watching, right? It's that crime of opportunity.
0: And in terms of the actual opportunity, how often are you finding, or are the drivers, the initial people who are reporting these crimes, finding that, oh, darn, I forgot to lock my car?
13: Yes. And, you know,

0: that leads to is then these stolen license plates are then used to conceal stolen vehicles or to conceal crime vehicles, you know, because there is a delay in reporting. So now when police are driving around or we see a license plate or it's reported, now that vehicle license plate doesn't come back to that crime vehicle or that stolen vehicle. So we call it cold plating. So it's essentially a way for people driving stolen or crime vehicles to conceal that fact and kind of like delay it being revealed that it is actually a stolen vehicle.
1: Okay, so I'm wondering what we can do then in these situations, especially because they're all so different.
0: Right.
1: What we can do to protect ourselves from becoming victims. We talk about locking the car. That is number one.
0: Number one, lock your car. Number two, we talk about, you know, removing it or hiding it. Take away that, you know, that that appeal for your car to be targeted, because what people are looking at when they're looking to steal from a car is looking, again, to identify, is there anything worth stealing in here and is it an easy target? So make it a harder target, right? Take out your valuables or hide them, you know, if that's an option. And then also make sure we're locking our cars and then parking in areas that are well lit, you know, that are patrolled, that there's eyes on those cars as well. And for the license plates, you can go online and buy anti-theft screws. I know we're experiencing a bit of a shortage in stock right now, but, you know, we have in the past, and we do currently have some limited stock anti-theft license plate screws that can be only installed with a special tool. So anybody can go online and buy these anti-theft license plate screws, you know, through any vendor. And I think that we'll have to figure out our supply and logistics on this, but we have had in the past the ability to come in and actually grab those screws from our police stations.
1: Oh, okay, yeah. Good to know. What else do you think people need to know when it comes to actually being part of deterring theft, whether it's downtown or in their neighborhood?
0: I think being, you know, being aware, right? That the same thing with the distraction theft, just having your head in a swivel, right? Being being a good witness, being that capable guardian, that you are aware of what's happening around you, that you are reporting if you see suspicious activity, and just not, you know, walking with your head in your phone, just, you know, being that vigilant, you know, observer and someone who's willing to actually call police and let us know and report.
1: Okay, this is good to know. Sergeant, appreciate your time this afternoon. Thanks
0: for
1: joining us.
0: I appreciate it.
1: That's Staff Sergeant Sean Parker with the Edmonton Police Service. 4:45, this is Radioactive here on CBC Radio 1. Reggae band Messenger, still making music after 45 years, and their latest song, let's take a listen to it. It's pretty empowering. Check it out.

0: No More by Messenger. That's a new single from the band that was originally formed in 1981, believe it or not. Let's talk a little traffic.
1: Yes, so if you're coming out of the university area, 114th Street is very slow, and it explains all of the backlog in that area, especially on University Ave, which is upwards of a 25-minute delay heading eastbound towards the intersection at 114th. So as you head south on 114, there is a vehicle that looks like it's broken down, or maybe it's been involved in a collision just across from McKernan School, right alongside the tracks there. And so it's not going anywhere. And so everybody in that right lane is having to merge into the left lane. So it looks like people are doing it and letting you in. So that is nice of them. But as you can imagine, it is backing things up onto campus. So all the way back to 87th Avenue. And that's having a spillover effect to people who are heading west on 87th Avenue and then over towards 116th Street from, you know, maybe people coming over from Sub or, you know, anywhere in and around the Butter Dome. So it's just not looking good, unfortunately. And to make matters worse, along 87th Avenue, heading west towards Saskatchewan Drive, just through Windsor Park there towards Grote Road, there is apparently a collision in and around there. So it's kind of got you a little handcuffed in that spot there. You know, if you're on 87th going east towards 109th, you're fine. Or, but really that's about the only exit because, everything else is trying to funnel down on 114th Street and it is not looking good. So hopefully that slowdown clears up and things can get can open up a little bit again. And then just to make matters worse, on Belgravia heading westbound towards the intersection there at Fox, it's also showing a potential breakdown or a collision that's causing a slowdown through there. So a bit of a trying afternoon coming out of U of A. Downtown core here is just showing tons of volume. 109th Street, very busy southbound, backed up for a ways. If you're heading west out of the downtown, Stony Plain Road, also pretty slow through all of that construction at this hour.
0: Thank you for that, man. 9 minutes now to 5 o'clock. You're listening to Radioactive. Well, these days, there are more and more companies asking us to verify our identity online. It can mean, in effect, handing over your driver's license number, passport number, or other personal information. What happens, though, to that information after it's been collected? Right now, the FBI is investigating a reported theft of tens of millions of driver's licenses issued in the States and Canada. And the situation is raising some hard questions about third-party verification companies that handle sensitive data. Our tech columnist, Takara Small, joins us with more. Hi, Takara.
2: Hi.
0: What do officials know about this reported incident and hack?
2: So far, what we know is that 153 million U.S. and Canadian driver's license scans have popped up on a site called Nexus, where the information is being sold. This is a huge number of personal identification documents. You know, 153 million, that's 3.5 times the size of Canada's entire population. Mm-hmm. The hack itself was revealed by a U.S. journalist who tied it to ID Scan, a U.S.-based verification company. Now, if you haven't heard of them, you've probably heard of some of their customers, which include Hertz, which is the car rental company, mm-hmm. FedEx, and GameStop. So you can see how it could have a huge wealth of information and documentation about people around the world, not just in North America. You know, as of this morning, the company has been hit with 4 class action lawsuits and the FBI is still investigating.
0: Why are companies, though, relying on third-party ID services like ID Scan? Mm.
2: Well, part of it is the fact that, you know, during lockdowns across the country, you had so many businesses, even, you know, let's be honest, the federal government that couldn't necessarily provide resources and supports, they made it a little bit easier to access these things online. And that requires identity verification in order to do that. So that's why you're seeing some, you know, established businesses, governments relying on this type of service. And then lastly, let's be honest, this type of service is required for certain industries. So, you know, if you're in banking, if you're in e-commerce, you want to open an account, even with a credit bureau, you need to showcase ID, which can leave some people vulnerable.
0: What happens when we actually upload our personal information to one of these sites then?
2: A lot of people, I think, upload documentation and they very rarely ask about what happens afterwards. So happy to shed some light on this. Usually a user will upload a picture of a piece of ID, you know, front and back, an image. The company's software will analyze the document, usually using AI or machine learning, extract information like your name, your address, your location, your height, all of those things.

0: Okay.
1: We'll also cross-reference that documentation, that piece of ID with what they have on file, what they view as authentic. You know, a great example of this is your passport. It has tons of security features, you know, holographic features that are visible and invisible to the naked eye. Mm-hmm. And then what I'm starting to see an increase of is companies asking you to take a selfie as well. You know, so you upload your ID and then they ask you to take a selfie just to kind of compare and contrast what's on that ID to how you look in real life.
0: With so many reported, I guess, checks and balances here, then why are we seeing more hacks?
1: It's a good question. You know, part of it is the fact that you have so many companies, you know, private, public, that are using these services. And sometimes these, you know, types of very specific personal details can be held in a central database where if there is a breach, they have a lot of access, just a lot of personal information. In fact, the Office of the Privacy Commissioner actually tells companies, you know, don't store all of your documentation in one place. But nonetheless, when you have companies that have this wealth of information, you just need one breach for someone to walk away with a lot of information. The other is the fact that, you know, AI is also making it possible to create hyper-realistic deep fakes. So you do have some companies that don't have the ability to verify and review, you know, information and details and ID on site, offshoring this to another third party. And then again, they have so much information, so many details. So all you really need is one breach for everything to go wrong.
0: Do we know how many Canadians have been affected and how people can actually check if their information has been compromised?
1: There are so many Canadians, as well as Americans, but Canadians who are asking, you know, this very question. There are people online looking for how they can pay to find out who they can, you know, reach out to. And I've seen a lot of brokers and individuals who are trying to profit from this confusion. We don't know the exact number of Canadians. The FBI is still investigating, but I would really caution anyone from trying to go online and find, you know, this type of specific details. People who are much smarter, wiser, and have much, you know, better cybersecurity skills than myself are warning others to stay away and let officials do their job. So I would say wait, and that information will likely become available in the next couple of weeks.
0: So what can people do in general to protect themselves so that we're not just handing our information over to more compromised actors?
1: Well, you know, it's such a challenging time because it feels like our information is being requested at every turn. I would give this advice to anyone, regardless of, you know, whether or not they know they've been hacked, because it's just really, really great suggestions. One is you should probably, you know, put an alert on your credit, you know, that way you can be notified if someone tries to open an account or apply for a loan or, you know, even try to get their own bank account. If you feel like it's necessary, you can freeze your credit as well. People can do this within minutes as long as you have a smartphone or a laptop. And then, you know, the best defense is a good offense. I think people should really think twice about what type of information they're uploading to confirm their identity. You know, there are dating sites that are asking for government ID. I don't know if I would feel comfortable sharing such personal details with a company that where it's not necessary. It's not essential. So just think through that. You know, you can't change your height. You can't change the shape of your face, you know, the color of your skin. Those are biometric details you want to keep safe and secure.
0: Great tips. Takara, thank you for joining us.
1: My pleasure.
0: Takara Small is our tech columnist.
2: Good afternoon, everybody. Min Dharmwal with a traffic update. I'll be quick. There's a lot of gridlock out there this afternoon and a number of collisions. So clearly the snow on the roads having a huge impact on how people are driving this. I'm kidding. There's no snow on the roads. Just imagine when the snow does fall.
0: Oh,
2: so
0: no.
2: Everybody, like, let's just, I don't know, maybe pay a little more attention. The West End is a nightmare at the moment. Stony Plain heading towards the overpass at Winterburn. Slow because of a collision as you get closer to that interchange at the Anthony Hende on the west side. That is one of like a list of 20. Good news if you're coming out of the U of A, 114th Street, that slowdown in the right lane, it has cleared up. So things will hopefully start opening up.
0: Thank you for that, Min. Janet, what's coming up in the local news?
3: A former Edmonton piano teacher has been sentenced for sexually assaulting his 9-year-old student. I'll have more on this at 5:30.
0: Thank you for that. Okay, Min, you were talking about when the snow comes down.
2: Right.
0: Thank goodness we're not dealing with that today. It's so nice outside.
2: We're at least a month away from that, maybe more. So right now, it's beautiful outside. Feels like a lovely summer day. 20 degrees is our temperature. Humidex has that level at 22. The wind's been steady at 9 kilometers an hour out of the northwest. So a little bit of a breeze to accompany the warmth. Down to a low of 11 for tonight. 30% chance of showers and a potential risk of a thunderstorm as well as we head down to a low of 11. Tomorrow, high of 24 and mainly sunny. Wednesday's looking beautiful.
0: Ooh, sounds good. Thank you for that, Min. 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
7: I'm Salima Shivji. A pivot to become less reliant on the U.S. that will come at a cost. That's how the Prime Minister is again describing Canada's retaliatory tariffs now in effect. But he says the cost of standing still would be much higher. We'll have all the angles covered on Your World Tonight at 6, 6:30 in Newfoundland.
8: From CBC News, The World This Hour, I'm Stephanie Skanderas. U.S. President Donald Trump says he plans to limit his government's purchasing of Canadian goods. It's the latest response to Canada's retaliatory tariffs. The U.S. also pledges more is coming. Catherine Tunney reports.
9: It didn't take long for U.S. President Donald Trump to hit back at Canada. In a long Truth Social post sent late Tuesday afternoon, Trump announced plans to cut Canadian products out of government contracts, further escalating an increasingly bitter trade war between the neighboring countries. In his post, the president says he will direct the General Services Administration, the federal agency that oversees government procurement, to remove Canadian origin products from the GSA's award schedule. If made official, Trump says the removal would stay in place unless Canada restores full and fair reciprocity for American farmers and companies. The threat comes as Ottawa and the provinces have been pushing Buy Canadian policies. The Canadian side says there are no plans to restart formal trade negotiations at this point. Catherine Tunney, CBC News, Washington.
8: Quebec Premier Christine Fréchette has announced new support measures. They are meant to help businesses cope in the escalating trade war with the U.S. Cathy Séné has details.
10: Quebec will not back down in the face of Trump.
11: Premier Christine Fréchette announcing Quebec will limit public contracts to companies with an establishment in Quebec and in Canada. That will apply to about $1.5 billion in tenders. But PQ leader Paul Saint-Pierre Plamondon sees a red flag.
12: Punishing or discriminating American companies means that we need to foresee the principle of retaliation.
11: The Quebec government will also ask Crown corporations to buy locally, but Quebec's Federation of Chambers of Commerce believes asking is not enough. Here's CEO Véronique Proulx.
13: It's a first step, but if they want to go further, they have to make it mandatory.
11: Quebec Liberal leader Charles Milliard worries Fréchette is using her role as premier to turn the election into a one-issue campaign, the trade war. Cathy Séné, CBC News, Quebec City.
8: Canada is among a dozen nations intending to ban trade with Israeli settlements in the occupied West Bank. In a joint statement, Prime Minister Mark Carney and the leaders of France and the United Kingdom say settlement expansion by the Israeli government undermines the possibility of a two-state solution. Britain's Foreign Minister Ed Miliband says the ban is in pursuit of a just and lasting peace.
14: The British government agrees that there is ethnic cleansing of Palestinians in areas of the West Bank, perpetrated by settler terrorists. And all too often, the Israeli government has turned a blind eye to this, and worse, members of it have made statements and taken actions to support the forced displacement of Palestinians.
8: The move is being condemned by Israel. Foreign Minister Gideon Saar is vowing to retaliate.
15: Britain initiated and led the current move, but we will also take countermeasures at our discretion against other countries that act or will act against Israel. The message to every government that harms us is clear. Whoever acts against Israel, Israel will act against them.
8: Saar also announced Israel is closing the British consulate in Jerusalem. There's been another art heist in France. Thieves have stolen valuable paintings from the Renoir Museum on the French Riviera. Brian Masson is the local mayor.
16: À 5h48 du matin, un commando...
8: He says a well-equipped commando unit broke into the small museum early this morning. They took off with four paintings but dropped two as police gave chase. There have been no arrests yet. Last year, a robbery at the Louvre in Paris saw more than $100 million in jewels stolen. Four suspects were arrested, but those stolen items are still missing. And that is the world this hour. For CBC News, I'm Stephanie Skanderas.
17: Hi, Edmonton. Thanks for joining us here on Radioactive. It's Tuesday, September the 8th. I'm Jessica Ng. Counter tariffs are now in effect for American goods entering Canada, but do Americans actually get what that means for their bottom line?
18: This tariff fight is going to hurt Americans, and that is something that I'm trying to raise awareness of down here in the United States.
17: We'll hear more on that at 20 after. But first, Jared Wesley of the U of A's Peter Lougheed School of Politics and Democracy talks about the upcoming referendum.
2: Hi there, everyone. Min Dariwal here with a look at your forecast. It's beautiful outside right now. 20 degrees is our temperature. Humidex has that at 22 degrees. There is some wind out of the northwest, 5 kilometers an hour. Down to a low of 11 for tonight. There is a 30% chance of showers this evening, as well as a risk of a thunderstorm. So we might see a little bit of precipitation.
17: Thank you for the heads up.
2: Yeah,
17: I did not realize that I actually took my raincoat out of my bag thinking it's so beautiful. I won't need this today.
2: Right. Oh, you didn't bring it with you?
17: Nope.
2: Yeah.
17: No.
2: 30% chance. I think you're going to be okay.
17: Okay.
2: But it's not until the evening.
17: Okay. So. Fingers crossed for other people who are out there too. Thank you for that, Min.
2: Mm-hmm, you bet.
17: Janet French has a look at the local news. Hey, Janet.
3: Good afternoon. Calgary City Council is asking Alberta's Municipal Affairs Minister to step in after a councillor released confidential budget information, then said he would do it again. I'll have details at 5:30.
17: Thank you for that. Whew. Okay, Min.
2: Double down.
17: Yes, it's been a trying day out on the roads.
2: Yes, it certainly has. And let's talk about some of the new slowdowns. I don't want to be a broken record. We have new slowdowns. So if you're on the Anthony Henday, I mean, I haven't had to say this in a long time, the southwest leg, as you head counterclockwise, so as you approach the exit at Lessard, that's where the slowdown starts, and it kind of stays that way until you clear Terwilliger. So that might take a little bit of time for you to get through that. Southbound Terwilliger across the overpass, very slow at the moment. Lots of volume through there. And that slowdown on the Henday appears to be because of some construction, of course. A lot of work being done in the southwest. The road expansion off of Terwilliger in both directions causing some of that delay because of the construction. And then a little further ahead, some of the LRT expansion off 111th Street causing a slowdown for traffic heading the other direction, westbound or clockwise, just as you get past the interchange at Calgary Trail and then onto 111 and to Rabbit Hill after that. Southbound 111th Street has been pretty slow all day long, about a 15-minute delay there, heading through some of the construction in that spot. Closer to us in the downtown core, virtually every exit, seeing a lot of volume at the moment. The worst probably being River Valley Road, westbound, line up all the way back to about 105th Street right now, and pretty slow getting onto Grote Road this afternoon, which is showing a 25 to 30 minute delay. So lots of volume on Grote Road this afternoon, and clearly Grote Road having a bit of an issue with all of that traffic. So pretty slow through there, it'll take you a little bit of time to get through that spot. And just in the southeast, should mention that a collision on 50th Street, northbound towards 76th Ave, looks like that is clearing up. So a little bit of relief for folks in that area. If you are on the roads this afternoon and you come across something slowing you down, #740 is the number here at Radioactive, or you can text me if it's safe to do so, 587-336-2929.
17: There have been a lot of polls and surveys lately measuring where Albertans stand. Now, a new report brings together a lot of that data to examine whether separatism
0: immigration reform and constitutional change are actually part of Alberta's mainstream political culture, or if they're just louder as we get closer to the October 19th referendum. Jared Wesley is the lead of the Common Ground Initiative at the U of A and a professor of political science. Jared, welcome back to the studio.
2: Thanks for having me in.
0: So based on your findings, where do most Albertans stand when it comes to things like separatism before this referendum vote?
2: Yeah, public opinion has remained pretty stagnant since 2021 on this issue. Most polls, commercial, internal, academic, peg it somewhere around 20%, meaning that about one in five Albertans, if they were given a ballot, would say, yes, I want to leave Canada. That's not the ballot we see this fall, but that's the general impression. Our study went a little bit beyond that to ask not just how do you think what do you think about Alberta's future? But what do you think your neighbors feel about this? And it gives us some insight into the mainstreaming of separatism in this province.
0: Tell us a little bit more about that.
2: Yeah. So as part of our focus group activities, we ask people to imagine who the typical Albertan is, and then we ask them to think about politics through that person's eyes. It's not almost always a middle-aged white guy in rural Alberta working on the rigs or working a farm or something like that. And we call him Joe because most of our participants call him Joe.
0: Okay.
2: And so we've been asking since 2019, how does Joe Albertan, your stereotypical Albertan, feel about separatism? And the answer has been consistent over time up to this day. Joe is not a separatist. He does not want to leave Canada. However, over the last number of years, he's become more open, what we call separatist curious. He's willing now to maybe take a pamphlet, go to a town hall, listen to his neighbor, if the neighbor has strong opinions on it, but still not ready to cast a vote in favor of separation.
0: So then what is the potential impact of normalizing an idea that seems to be held by just a minority of people?
2: Yeah, so we take our cues from other referendums like Brexit, where we found pollsters there were accurate in predicting the eventual outcome, which was the UK leaving the European Union, by asking questions about how people felt their neighbors were going to vote. And we saw some movement very early on in that realm where people started to see it as being more socially acceptable or politically correct to vote that way. That opened up the realm of possibility. In that case, Brexiteers capitalized. And so we're interested to see whether separatists are exploiting the same kind of mentality here in Alberta.
0: And of course, this vote is not exclusively on separation. Many of the referendum questions are on immigration. So where does the mainstream sit on the idea of immigration reform in recent years?
2: Yeah, so our participants, and we've held these focus groups across Alberta over the last two summers, our participants feel like the average Albertan thinks the immigration system is broken, right? And for that reason, we start to see in public opinion polls that reflected by people saying they support the government's positions on a lot of these questions. But when we ask how the typical Albertan feels about immigrants, story's completely different. They tend to detach the system, which is broken, from the people who they tend to empathize with. So for folks that are campaigning no to the nine and so on in this campaign to stand up against the government's propositions, they really need to humanize the topic to make a breakthrough.
0: And that idea, too, that once we say immigrants, we make it people, not a piece of legislation. It almost sounds like people are, you know, when we're at, it sounds like we're being asked a value judgment rather than something that's a little bit more black and white, that almost that people don't want to be labeled with the racist
2: guard. Right. Well, yeah, well, there's a bit of that, but I think also people tend to think about the system in one way, but then when you get down and ask them the follow-up question, well, who's to blame for this? Not many people are willing to assign blame to folks that were invited here by the provincial government to come in hundreds of thousands. And so the real task ahead for folks that are opposing these referendum questions in the weeks that we have left, there's only about 40 days left before referendum day, is to convince people to look at those questions through that human frame, not through a system frame.
0: And as we're getting closer and closer to that October 19th, what else do you think people should be looking at in terms of actually trying to form their own opinion and not just try to go with whatever they think, quote, quote, Joe Alberta is thinking?
2: Yeah, well, first thing is to make the choice and plan to vote. And the other thing we found in our focus groups was most people feel like the typical Albertan is not engaged in these referendums whatsoever and is unlikely to actually turn out to vote.
19: So if turnout is below what it was in the last provincial election, if it's in the 30 to 40% range, that changes the calculation in terms of who wins on these various questions. Separatists tend to be more motivated, according to most polling. They also tend to have easier access to polling stations than folks that are on the other side. And so there's a real challenge for Federalists in this campaign to turn out the vote, convince people to request a mail-in ballot, show up to early polls, and if necessary, show up on referendum day.
0: How does it affect people's opinions when last week we had reports of incomplete mail-in ballot kits? There were questions about, whether people should be agreeing to some of the things on the front of that. What kind of a message does that send to people if they are even thinking about maybe not voting or they're trying to make that decision for themselves?
19: Yeah, Alberta is not unlike the rest of Canada. The citizens and residents here who cast ballots have a lot of faith in the system. So it remains to be seen whether these hiccups in, by the way, Canada's largest ever democratic process, by most counts, 10 ballots on one day. I think we should give some grace to our elections officials who are hard at work trying to make this work. And I think at this point, most Albertans trust the system. Folks who feel like there have been mistakes made by Elections Alberta are calling them and they're rectifying them. The real worry is that on October 20th, one side or another is going to blame the result on the process. And I know the Elections Alberta officials are trying their best not to have that happen. It's incumbent on all of us to say, you know what, we have a process. It was followed the best that it could be. And mm-hmm. we respect the results.
0: Now, speaking of that process, what about the questions when it comes to constitutional reform that are on the ballot? What did your report show?
19: Most Albertans weren't aware that they were on the ballot in the first place. And many were confused as to what they were driving at. And here I think the government has not done a good job of explaining why they're tabling these and what exactly these constitutional changes would mean for Albertans. Albertans could be forgiven for thinking that these are much like the equalization referendum we had a number of years ago, referendums to nowhere. They would require the buy-in of most, if not all, provinces, as well as the federal government. And that requires Ottawa to willingly cede authority to provincial governments. So people doing the calculation on this have got to be thinking, I don't know what a yes or a no vote would actually do. What I've been telling folks is, if you don't want to continue having these votes about the Constitution that are going nowhere, then your best bet is to vote no, so we don't have to keep asking them.
0: That's fair. Now, how does all these questions and these findings, how does this tie into the work that you do with the Common Ground Initiative?
19: Yeah, Common Ground has been in the field with focus groups and surveys since 2019, trying to understand who Albertans are and who they think they are. And as much as reports like this are really important, you can go to commongroundpolitics.ca to find this particular report. We're focused on October 20th and thereafter because referendums are very divisive events. And it's important that we find ways to get back together in community and generate solutions that work for the common good for most people. That's something we do at Common Ground. It's something we do at the Peter Lougheed School of Politics and Democracy.
0: Okay, well, I look forward to chatting with you around that time. Good luck in the stretch up until then.
19: Thanks for having me.
0: That is Jared Wesley, professor in the lead of the Common Ground Initiative at the University of Alberta. 16 minutes after 5 o'clock, you're listening to Radioactive here on CBC Radio 1. I'm Jessica Ng. Pharaoh is a Somali Canadian sister duo, and their new single is about giving yourself some grace and letting go of the pressure to have it all figured out. With a little grace for your afternoon, this is Human.

0: Human, a new single by sister duo Pharaoh.
1: Hi there, everyone. A quick update for you on a bit of a collision in the West End. So if you're heading south on 142nd Street, just through the neighborhood of Crestwood, just at the intersection in around 97th Ave or maybe even 96th Ave, appears to be a collision affecting southbound traffic. Things backed up almost to the intersection there at Stony Plain. So very slow for folks heading south through there. 149th Street, not much better. Southbound to 87th Ave, showing about a 12 to 15 minute delay. 170th Street, also seeing lots of volume this afternoon heading south towards 87th. Pretty much all of the major routes there in the West End, seeing quite a bit of traffic. Westbound on Stony Plain also very busy this afternoon as people head west and then try to get south onto the Anthony Henday. And once you're on Anthony Henday, you will be running into a slowdown as you head towards the exit at Lessard, counterclockwise there towards that exit. It is slow through there, right across the Anthony Henday Bridge, and you don't see relief until you get past the overpass at Terwilliger Drive. If you're on the roads this afternoon and you come across any delays, #740 is our number. 587-336-2929 is the text line.
0: Counter tariffs are now in effect to match Trump's levies on $27.6 billion of goods. So what's the narrative about the trade war and understanding of it for Americans? Jamie Tronis is from Smoky Lake. She's the executive director of the Center for North American Prosperity and Security, which is the U.S.-based office of the McDonald Laurier Institute. Jamie's commentary of the situation was published on the center's website, and she joins us with more from Washington, D.C. Jamie, welcome.
2: Thank you. I'm glad to be here.
0: We're glad to have you on. Now, what are your overall thoughts on this situation?
2: Obviously, I think it's a very regrettable situation. Canada and the United States have had a longstanding partnership. We are important to one another's supply chains, and we're important allies for one another. No matter what happens with this, we're still going to be geographically connected. So hopefully we can find a way to make this work. But in the meantime, I'm watching the situation very closely. The Trump administration has just announced that they will counter our counter tariffs by prohibiting American government officials from procuring things that are made in Canada. So that has been the latest in the tit for tat that is going on at the moment.
0: Now, part of the title to your article is "When the Elites Fight, We All Pay." Can you elaborate a bit on that?
2: Certainly. So it feels a little bit like the folks at the top of the political class have forgotten about the everyday people and what we need. Prices here in the United States, just as they are in Canada, are soaring. Manufacturers are trying to figure out how they're going to budget for their next cycle, how many people they need to hire. And it's very difficult to do all of that when bickering happens between, Mark Carney and Donald Trump, perhaps maybe more Donald Trump in this case, but nonetheless, we're all paying for it. We're paying for it with counter tariffs on both sides of the border. Canadians are going to be paying out of pocket when they need to get something that they can't get from another country more easily. And it has to come from the United States. And unfortunately, for a lot of folks in certain sectors, that might be a specific tool that they need to manufacture something. It could be a piece of farm equipment, could be a part for a machine, whatever it is that that people need to make ends meet. The cost of that is now going to go up if it's made in either Canada or the United States. And since we're one another's largest trading partners, it feels like that aspect of affordability has been completely lost by people at the top.
0: How much, though, does the average American resident, maybe some of your neighbors, what do they generally know about tariffs and counter tariffs? Well, I feel like in Canada, we're talking about it all the time, but I know that in the States, that's not necessarily the case.
2: Certainly, it hasn't been the case, but I think this last round of fight with Canada has opened up a new line of discussion for people because they're very confused about why Canada. They could understand China tariffs on some other obscure country that maybe does treat America unfairly, but Canada just seems like such a bizarre move for the administration. But it is affecting folks, particularly in rural America. If you ask any farmer in Iowa or farm supply store person, anybody who works in Iowa, they can tell you that these tariffs have been a nightmare. You know, all of their inputs for the farm have gone up. I write about that in the article as well. Think about making a grain bin, for example. That aluminum generally comes from Canada. And so when all the costs to run your family farm go up, and it's really difficult as it is to sell your product because of tariffs and counter tariffs, it really feels like people are playing with your livelihood, and not thinking about the people at the bottom of the level who are trying to just get through this, make ends meet, grow the food that we need to eat, secure the food security for the continent, make sure people aren't starving. And a lot of that is just, you know, you feel really left behind. So I think Americans are really starting to feel it.
0: And what about Mexico? Because CUSMA also affects them. So how is that country playing into this situation?
2: Yeah, certainly there's been a lot of chat about whether or not the strategy that Mexico has had, which has been to be a little less public with their negotiations, has been the right way to go. In talking to some folks in and around the Mexican delegation and some of the Mexico analysts that I know, that strategy isn't really paying off. They've had three rounds of talks thus far, but they really haven't gotten anywhere. They certainly aren't happy with what has been on the table, as I understand it, that's been offered to them as part of a renegotiation of the USMCA. And again, just as they did with Canada, my understanding is that the administration keeps asking more and more of them to keep the negotiations going while giving very little back. And, you know, their situation is very different from ours. Canada has critical minerals, we have energy, we have a lot of things that America really desperately needs. But Mexico also is kind of getting lost in this discussion. And until Canada and the U.S. can sort out some of these issues, it's going to make it harder for Mexico to come to the table and do a deal. They certainly won't do it if Canada's not at the table, at least. That is the discussion that I've had most recently with some folks from the Mexico team.
0: Now, what do you think, too, when you hear tariffs are being enacted for nationalistic or protectionist or even in the name of protection measures?
2: Yeah, I mean, tariffs are a tax. They're a tax that we all pay every time we buy something. There's no way that you can escape it because nothing is made in one country anymore. Everything that you grow has a component fertilizer from another country, perhaps. Part of it comes from Saskatchewan, but another part of it could come from Morocco. And maybe it's all mixed together in Florida. You know, there's so many things we don't even think about when we're procuring even just a strawberry, you know, the plastic that went into building the greenhouse. It's impossible to escape the global tariffs that are being enacted and counter tariffs that Canada is enacting. These are taxes that are going to bite people in their pocketbooks on both sides of the border. What Mark Carney is hoping is that Canadians with resolve will be able to stomach that pain longer than Americans will. Americans, as we know, have an election coming up here in early November, the midterm election. And we are already seeing, you know, a lot of opinion polls showing that the Republicans are not popular right now, particularly led by unpopularity of the president, who is just not winning on the issue of the economy because people are feeling left behind.
0: Well, Jamie, I really appreciate you bringing us your perspective from south of the border. Thank you for joining us.
2: Thank you.
0: That's Jamie Tronis with the Center for North American Prosperity and Security, which is the U.S.-based office of the McDonald Laurier Institute.
1: Good afternoon, everyone. Mindarwal with a update on what's happening on the roads. Grote Road, very slow this afternoon, so I suspect it's pretty much the same thing that's been happening as everybody's kind of gotten back to school. Lots of northbound traffic, many people trying to exit 107th Ave, and so that right lane becomes virtually unusable because everybody's basically waiting in line to exit onto 107th. So everyone's in the left lane, but as soon as you pass the overpass at 107th, you run into a lineup in the left lane because everybody's trying to go left onto 111th Ave. So you have to kind of shimmy over to the right lane. So it is going to require a little bit of maneuvering to get through there this afternoon, about a 20 to 25 minute delay to get through that stretch this afternoon.
0: Thank you for that, man. Weather-wise, though, the sky is almost totally clear. It's beautiful.
1: Yeah, it's been solid. So we are sitting at 20 degrees. Humidex value is at 22. Winds out of the northwest, 5 kilometers an hour. Down to a low of 11 tonight. There is a 30% chance of showers and a risk of a potential thunderstorm this evening. So that is what we're looking at as we head into the evening hours. But it is going to clear as we head late into the evening. Overnight low of 11. Tomorrow, high of 24 and mainly sunny.
0: Thank you for that, man. Well, today we've been talking about afternoon snacks. We got one from Libby that actually mentions Roger's syrup. I'm going to share that after the local news. Right now, though, it's 5:30. Here's Janet French with your CBC Edmonton News.
3: Good afternoon. More owners of derelict homes in Edmonton could face punitive taxes come January. As the CBC's Madeleine Cummings explains, the city of Edmonton has expanded the reach of the tax after successfully targeting older neighborhoods.
4: City Council passed a bylaw today expanding its derelict residential subclass. Previously, the city could punish the owners of derelict homes with higher taxes, but only in older central Edmonton neighborhoods. Now the tax applies to abandoned or neglected homes citywide. Ann Stevenson, the city councillor for Ward O'Damon, says this is exciting.
5: What we saw is that it led to a lot of demolition, so people just finally remediating the properties have been causing challenges. We also saw quite a few of them get fixed up and brought back into use. Both of those are great outcomes.
4: Mayor Andrew Knack says the city is also pursuing a similar tax for commercial properties.
6: There's still some work to do before that can be put into action, so we're still a little time away from that, but it's an important next step to show Edmontonians that we want to deliver on this on all properties, not just residential.
4: Knack says many cities are interested in replicating Edmonton's tax in their own communities. Madeleine Cummings, CBC News, Edmonton.
3: A former Edmonton piano teacher has been sentenced to 3.5 years for assaulting his 9-year-old student. 62-year-old Cassius Aline was found guilty on one count of sexual interference in May. Court heard he provided piano lessons to the complainant at the child's home where the inappropriate touching took place. Aline is subject to a DNA order and will be on the sex offender registry for 20 years. He also has a 10-year ban from working or volunteering in a position of trust for children under the age of 16. Calgary City Council is asking Alberta's Municipal Affairs Minister to step in after Councillor Landon Johnson released a confidential budget information, then said he'd do it again. The CBC's Brendan Coulter reports.
7: Council has agreed to send a letter to the province letting them know what happened. The decision came today at a special meeting called by Mayor Jeremy Farkas.
8: I'm very sure that the Municipal Affairs Minister is up to the task to step in when you've seen such a flagrant violation of provincial law and potentially criminal code.
7: Council heard from City Solicitor Jill Flowen, who says council has no authority to impose consequences for leaking documents, but the province can. It can even trigger a public vote on whether to dismiss the councillor from office.
9: The only clear path for accountability lies with the minister, and it is within the minister's full discretion to decide whether and what to do.
7: Johnston apologized and said he'd already asked the minister for a full investigation, adding that the information should have never been confidential, but says he no longer plans to leak anything else.
10: Well, I will go into closed sessions, but if I see things are becoming unethical, I'll just leave.
7: CBC News contacted Municipal Affairs Minister Dan Williams for comment, but has not yet heard back. Brendan Coulter, CBC News, Calgary City Hall.
3: And voters in the provincial riding of Calgary-Shaw will be heading to the polls next Monday. The riding lost its UCP MLA when Rebecca Schultz left politics earlier this year, and then the premier called a by-election. Kyle Campbell is the candidate for the Alberta New Democrats. On the Calgary Eye-Opener today, Campbell talked about what concerns he's been hearing while door-knocking for his campaign.
11: Every community south of Chaparral on the east side of McLeod Trail, none of them have had their schools built in the public education system. So we're having children bused all over the place. The cost for busing jumped up 40% this year. So not only these people not having their kids get sent to school close to them, but also in unpredictable locations, which has a really big impact on forming community bonds. It's actually quite shocking how frequently it comes up.
3: UCP candidate Mike Derry is scheduled to be on the Eye Opener tomorrow morning. And if you are traveling between Edmonton and Wainwright over the next few days, heads up, a military vehicle convoy will be moving between the two regions. The Department of National Defense says the public can expect to see military vehicles traveling in convoys along the designated routes. The convoys will consist of various military vehicles and support equipment to help support training and preparedness. You can expect to see the convoys starting tomorrow and continuing until Saturday. And that is it for local news.
0: Let's find out about this local weather. It's so nice.
3: Yeah, it is partly cloudy, and there is that risk of showers tonight and the chance of a thunderstorm. Clearing later this evening with a low of 11 degrees and looking at a high of 24 degrees tomorrow, and mainly sunny with some wind gusts up to 40 kilometers an hour tomorrow, though. And possible showers on... What day is it? Wednesday night?
0: I did this so many times today. I thought, it's Monday. No, it's Tuesday.
3: It's Tuesday. Well, there's a chance of showers on Wednesday night.
0: Whenever that happens. Okay.
3: Yes. Okay. Right now in Edmonton, it is 20 degrees and it feels like 22 with the humidity.
0: Janet, thank you for this. I appreciate that.
3: Happy Tuesday.
0: Happy Tuesday. Even when she says happy Tuesday, I'm like, right. Yeah. Yes, it's Tuesday. It should be a good thing that we're already midway.
1: That's wild. Through.
0: Yes.
1: Have you ever seen that movie, Convoy?
0: Chris Christopherson? No.
1: But cult classic, Jessica.
0: Cult classic, good movie?
1: Yeah, go home tonight, throw it on with Patty, and you will not be disappointed.
0: Okay, I will keep that in mind. I did promise, I'm going to quickly share this, and then we'll go over to traffic.
1: Okay.
0: Libby in Cold Lake had mentioned, we talked about afternoon snacks. Riding the school bus to my home at the family farm decades ago, my favorite after-school snack was a slice of freshly baked bread with butter, slathered with golden syrup with a gallon tin of Rogers syrup. Mm. Imagine being like...
1: Did you ever have that Rogers syrup?
0: No, I haven't. I had to look this up.
1: Oh, my goodness.
0: But just imagine being on the school bus and you have the snack. Yeah. Speaking of our commute.
1: Yes.
0: Yeah. Oh, that'd be so good. I'm sitting here starving.
1: You'd be like asleep because of the sugar high.
0: Probably.
1: Yeah.
0: Yeah. Traffic-wise, what is
1: going on? There's a couple
0: of
1: spots where you might kind of doze off this afternoon because the wait is so long. Grote Road is having a bit of an afternoon, so very slow through there. If you're kind of finding your way in there for the first time or on there for the first time this afternoon, as you head north towards the exit at 107th, get in the left lane. This is, of course, if you're heading all the way through. Get in the left lane. You'll avoid what is probably looking like a bit of a parking lot in the right lane as everybody tries to get off at 107th. And then as you get past the overpass, get over to the right lane because the left lane will be all backed up and slow as people try to get left or west onto 111th Ave. And then you might get through there, you know, it might save you a few minutes there. But it's going to be a bit of a wait to get through there this afternoon. It's been very slow in the West End. Stony Plain Road heading eastbound towards the Anthony Henday interchange. It has been slow through there due to a collision or potential breakdown vehicles. There is that slowdown starts just as you get towards the Winterburn overpass, and then it just kind of stays that way until you get closer to the interchange at Anthony Henday. And then heading southwest on the Anthony Henday towards the exit at Lessard is where the slowdown starts. So just south of the exit to Collingwood, and it kind of stays that way right across the bridge as you get closer to the exit or overpass at Twilliger. It does start coming around, but you're running through a little bit of construction in that spot. So pretty slow there for traffic heading counterclockwise this afternoon. And just closer to us in the downtown core, it's been pretty slow with just all of the volume, but some of that volume is starting to ease. So that's good news. 82nd Street northbound was slow towards 112th Ave because of a collision. That has improved. Westbound on River Valley is also kind of getting a little bit better. And most of the other exits all looking like they're in good shape. 97th Street, you might run into a bit of a slowdown in and around 107th Ave, but after that, you're good to go.
0: Thank you for that, man. 21 minutes now to 6 o'clock, and you're listening to Radioactive here on CBC Radio 1. Songwriting is one of the most unpredictable and financially volatile creative careers, and yet there are a lot of people who just cannot give up trying to make it in that business. Ultimately, a mix of artistry, a high capacity to endure multiple instances of failure, and a heavy dose of persistence and luck help songwriters reach the top. In this edition of Rearview Mirror, Rich Turfright tells you the story of a couple who followed that formula and came out with one of the biggest hits of the 1950s. Bye-bye.
12: The song Bye Bye Love reshaped the music business in profound ways. But before the Everly Brothers recorded it in 1957, no one wanted it. Bye Bye Love was written by husband and wife songwriters Felice and Budlow Bryant. They were married 5 days after they met in 1945, and for the next several years, they struggled. They lived in a mobile home in a trailer park and wrote tons of songs.
13: If you got the money, honey, I've got the time.
12: They sent their compositions to countless artists, mostly in the country music world, and were repeatedly rejected if they were acknowledged at all. Refusing to give up, the Bryants bet on themselves in 1950 and blazed a trail that many songwriters would follow in subsequent decades. They moved to Nashville to work as full-time professional songwriters.
13: 'Cause I could yell.
12: After a few minor successes, everything changed in 1957. After Bye Bye Love was rejected by no fewer than 30 artists, the Everly Brothers agreed to record it. They didn't particularly like the song either, but were offered $64 each, which was an offer they couldn't refuse.
13: Bye.

0: Bye Bye Love became the Everly Brothers' first hit when it went to number 2 on the Billboard chart. Once on the map, the Everlys went on to become one of the most successful and influential acts in pop music history, with many of their subsequent hits having been written by the Bryants.
1: Dream.
0: Soon, artists from all over country and pop music started calling the Bryants looking for hits. Big names like Roy Orbison, Buddy Holly, Tony Bennett, Dean Martin, even the Beatles recorded songs written by Felice and Budlow Bryant.

So, quite literally, this song changed the very framework of the music business. The song that put Rock and Roll Hall of Famers the Everly Brothers on the map. This is Bye Bye Love on Rearview Mirror.

0: Bye Bye Love. Thanks to Rich Turfry for the whole story of that. He is the host, rather, of Drive on CBC Music. 5:45, you're listening to Radioactive here on CBC Radio 1. Well, in this week's episode, the debaters are showing some class when they ask, are your high school friends the best friends you'll ever have? From Charlottetown, Charlie Demers says high school friendships are forever. Heidi Brander, though, believes better connections await. Here are Heidi and Charlie befriending the audience in the bare knuckle round. Charlie, if your only friends are from high school, then you're missing out on the friendships with people outside your age group. So, Charlie, is it true? Do you hate old people? Remember, you're on CBC Radio right now.
1: First of all, who says the only friends you make in high school are people your own age? Somebody never had lunch with the custodian. You have this idea that we meet all our friends in adult life in this kind of fantasy world of, you know, sparkling dinner parties and you know, we don't all live in a Noel Coward play. I mean, most of the adults I meet are at, you know, waiting in line.
0: At the hospital when you're having a seizure?
2: Yeah. All right, that's the bare knuckle round, everybody. Radio listening audience, I wish you could see Charlie speak.
0: You can actually see those debaters, comedians speak. Well, maybe not those specific ones, but the debaters in action. Next week, they're bringing their show for two nights to the Meyer Horowitz. That's September the 15th and the 16th. So that's next Tuesday and next Wednesday. You can see host Steve Patterson, brand new debates, and you actually get to hear the whole thing uncut because, there are some parts that are perhaps not radio safe for all our audiences, but they're a lot of fun if you really enjoy comedy and theater. So you can check that out on the Horowitz Theater website. And again, that is the Debaters in Edmonton. Should be a fun couple of nights, September 15th and the 16th.
3: Hi there, everyone. Mindariwal with a traffic update. The top three slow spots right now, 127th Street between 118 and then north towards the Yellowhead. About a 15-minute delay there. 149th Street southbound towards 87th Avenue. Also looking at a 15-minute delay. And a little bit of relief on Grote Road heading north. There's been a lot of congestion, a lot of volume on that stretch this afternoon northbound. You're looking at about a 13 to 15-minute delay. So things improving there slowly. And if you're heading south, 111th Street, not a great option this afternoon. It has been slow for what feels like 2 or 3 hours now. But yeah, about a 10 to 15-minute delay through there because of all of that construction that's going on. So slow as you get to the intersection at 23rd Avenue, and it just kind of stays that way until you get past the intersection that goes into Twin Brooks at 12th Ave. Pretty good after that if you're heading south.
0: Thank you for the heads up, man. Well, the Theater Network is set to get its newest season underway. It's going to launch with O-Ann for its first production of the season, and this will be its 52nd season, believe it or not. And for the entire season, there is a whole lineup of great Canadian productions. It's also going to see the arrival of a new artistic director named Jenna Rogers. Well, Jenna joined us in the studio earlier today, and I asked her what she is most excited to do in this new role.
4: Oh my goodness. Well, first and foremost, I think I'm excited to arrive, which sounds like a funny thing. I feel like you're introduced to the community through your programming. And so I feel like this season is for audiences to get to know me through the things that we're putting on stage and for our wonderful, vibrant community of artists to be welcomed in through the door and have conversations with me so that I can figure out what to do next and how to, you know, activate Theatre Network and the Roxy as a vital player in Edmonton's theatre ecology.
0: And give us a bit of your background when it comes to theatre.
4: Yeah, absolutely. So I was born and raised in Edmonton and area. I grew up between Edmonton and Sherwood Park, and I did an undergraduate degree in drama at the University of Alberta. Before I did some graduate school in Europe, and I got an internship in Toronto working for an Asian Canadian theater company. And from there, I really wanted to learn how you run a company. And I was mentored by some incredible theater greats like Nina Lee Aquino and David Yee before moving to Calgary, where I started a theater company called Chromatic, focusing on the work by and for racialized artists. And so I did that for almost a decade while serving as a dramaturg for the Playwrights Lab at the Banff Center and building up my freelance directing practice. And I came to Edmonton back in 2024 with Concrete Theatre, which is a theater for young audiences. And that's how I finally made my way back to this city and eventually to Theatre Network.

0: And given that you have such a track record working with minorities and racialized community members, what is it like to bring spotlights to those kinds of works?
1: I mean, it fills my heart with joy. It's really passionate and loving. And I think I, and maybe we as a society, have learned a lot about the move from the idea of scarcity to abundance. So the idea of there's only this little play, or we have to succeed. Like, you heard it when Bridesmaids was taking off as a comedy, that mm-hmm. people were like, oh, if this comedy featuring women doesn't succeed, we can never do it again. And there was a part of that that was true. But then there was a part of that that was also like, we actually need to rework our whole framework and go, how can there be room for all? Mm-hmm. That a comedy for women does not mean that there are no longer comedies for men. It just mm-hmm. means that there's a wider variety of comedy. And I feel that way about working in minority groups and or global majority groups, if you will. Just that there's room for all and more, and we are a richer society by understanding the stories and the worlds of the people around us.
0: 100%. Now, alongside your artistic work, you've spent a lot of time also on boards and committees developing the administration side of theater. So why is that side important for you?
1: I don't know. I guess why is volunteering important to anyone? I think it's a way to give back to your community. And I also think I have sometimes a very restless brain. And I think that volunteering on boards are ways for me to take the kind of information and input that I receive from audiences and community members and friends and colleagues and try to channel it into some sort of meaningful incremental change. But I love zooming out and looking at things from a governance perspective to go, where have we been and where do we want to go and what are the things we need to do along the way? And boards are a great way to do that.
0: Now, what is your vision when it comes to Theatre Network?
1: It's a great question. I envision Theatre Network and the Roxy Theatre as a place that you can gather and feel like you're part of a community. I envision it as a place for excellent, great theatre, and I envision it as a place where you go when you want to have a conversation.
0: That just left me for a moment. I was just thinking, oh my gosh, what an interesting way to frame that kind of a moment and spot, especially given some of the shows that you've got going on. And what do you have lined up, by the way?
1: Well, we are kicking off our season with O Anne, which was written and adapted by Bridget Ryan. This is based on Canada's beloved Anne of Green Gables by Lucy Maud Montgomery. It's an East Coast musical retelling of the story. And in fact, the lead in to this segment was a live cast recording of our wonderful O Anne performers.
0: So that is your actual cast?
1: That is our actual cast that was singing.
0: They sound good.
1: Yeah, they have some great equipment. They were like, we'll do a piece for you, which was so exciting.
0: I mean, they also have great voices. Yes
1: absolutely. So that is going to be like a family friendly, like bust down the doors and have a kitchen party with us celebration of a Canadian story through song and dance and excellent, beautiful storytelling where these actors are taking on portraying different characters. It's going to be a lot of fun. And it runs in tandem with our Jason Carter new exhibit in the Miller Art Gallery, which is part of our PEC Visual Arts program, okay. Coast to Coast to Coast. So you'll also, when you come to the theater, you'll be welcomed in by an immersive gallery that you get to see for free when you go and see the show. And Jason Carter did the set design for O Anne, so that's really thrilling.
0: Cool. Well, we look forward to seeing what else you have going on at Theatre Network. I know that this is just the beginning.
1: Yes.
0: I look forward to many conversations with you. Thank you for this, Jenna.
1: Thank you so much.
0: That is my conversation with the new artistic director of Theatre Network. That is Jenna Rogers, and their season is kicking off on September the 15th with O Anne. Should be a fun show. 7 minutes to 6 o'clock. This is Radioactive here on CBC Radio 1. Wolf Castle is a Mi'kmaq rapper from Pabino First Nation in New Brunswick, and his new single features Edmonton rapper Cadence Weapon and Cree Métis singer also in the Treaty 6 area, Jessa Sky. This is their song, One in a Billion.
2: It's so easy to feel alone, man. Like, alone, alone, alone. You're the only person in this world that understands. But it's not true. It's not.

0: One in a Billion by Wolf Castle, and he was joined there by Edmonton's Cadence Weapon and Jessa Sky. One last look at the roads, man.
1: All right. If you are heading out of the downtown, let's start right here where we are. You're in pretty good shape. Looks like traffic has finally started to ease as we head toward 6 o'clock. Also, good news heading north on Grote Road. That slowdown only starts now as you get closer to 111th Ave. So some relief finally for people heading north through there. The Yellowhead, both directions, pretty slow right now with some volume between 107 and about 121st. And on the Anthony Henday, the slowdown in the southwest has also started to ease as you get closer to Muskegosee Trail and across the Anthony Henday Bridge. It is slowly starting to get back to normal through there. And the southeast leg right now, just seeing a little bit of volume as you head towards the exit at Highway 14 and you head clockwise there around the curve on to Anthony Henday westbound. Weather-wise, it has been a pretty solid afternoon, 20 degrees. Humidex level is at 22, winds out of the northwest, 5 kilometers an hour. Down to a low of 11 for tonight. There is a 30% chance of showers this evening and a risk of a thunderstorm. It's going to clear late this evening, though. And then tomorrow, you're looking at a high of 24 and mainly sunny. So it looks like a pretty sweet day for the first week of September.
0: No, it really does. Thank you for that, Min. Well, we have had a lovely afternoon talking about afternoon snacks. We heard about even goldfish. A little goldfish. Maybe go home for a little afternoon snack now. Have a good night, Edmonton. Cheers.
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3: 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Your World Tonight is coming up next. Then, in half an hour, it's As It Happens.
4: Hello, I'm Neil Kirksall. Necessary but not without its costs is how the Prime Minister is framing the ongoing pivot away from U.S. goods and services. Former Defense Minister Peter McKay tells us how sharp that pivot can really be.
5: I don't believe in escalating the conflict. That's not constructive. But our tariffs are necessary to protect our workers, protect our companies, and our communities.
6: Escalation is happening on both sides. On the same day Canada imposed counter tariffs, President Trump responded with outright bans on some Canadian products. The worsening tariff fight leaving Canadians asking how far it will go. This is Your World Tonight. I'm Salima Shivji, also on the program.
7: The symptoms, the signs, you know, we just automatically jump to a cold. We don't ever look at that. And then to learn that these arenas do not have rules, that they have to have carbon monoxide monitors in them, is mind-blowing.
6: Facing off against a deadly gas, parents and health officials warn about the danger of carbon monoxide in hockey arenas and call for more to be done to detect it before it's too late. Washington has launched its latest salvo in the tariff fight with Canada. President Donald Trump has just signed 5 proclamations banning a list of Canadian products from entering the U.S. It's a long list, and our reporter Katie Nicholson is here to make sense of it all. Katie, dairy, alcohol, motorcycles, what can you tell us about the White House's latest proclamations?
8: So these proclamations ban some products and they modify tariffs on others, and they lean on those Section 338 tariffs from the Tariff Act of 1930, Smoot-Hawley. It's being used to ban some Canadian products like motorcycles, most alcohol. It's an extensive list: beer, wine, spirits, rye whiskey, niche items like Slivovitz. It also includes molasses and whey proteins. The bans amount to about single-digit billions, according to a U.S. official who briefed us. And those bans kick in 3 weeks, so September 29th. And then you have tariff modifications, which are going to kick in 1 week. That's on the 15th. Those are rates of 50%. And the lists here include more aluminum products, rattan furniture, golf carts, motorboats, the paper products, a new list of cheeses and outboard motors, and even rawhide products. It's going to take a few days for Canadian producers to really get a sense of the broader impacts here. The modifications, though, also included some removals, interestingly, things that were taken off that 338 list from earlier, including cement, toilet paper, even salt.
6: A long list to sift through. But Katie, this isn't the only thing the Trump administration has done today. There was also an announcement about government contracts. How significant would you say that is?
8: Yeah, so the president had posted that he was going to direct the federal government's General Services Administration procurement program, one of them anyway, to stop buying Canadian origin products. But when we did an analysis, it showed that only 58 Canadian companies were granted contracts through that program in the 24-25 fiscal year. It's bad for them, obviously, but keep in mind that, that early analysis that we did do, it showed that Canadian companies just account for 1/1,000th of that particular U.S. procurement program. So the impacts may not be so devastating there.
6: Okay, now as you said, most of this doesn't take effect right away. Is there any sense from the White House that they are willing to negotiate here?
8: Well, a senior administration official did tell us tonight that getting back to the table is always a possibility. And we do know that the lines of communication between the U.S. Trade Representative Jamieson Greer and the Canadian U.S. Trade Minister Dominic LeBlanc, they are open even if there are currently no formal talks scheduled.
6: The CBC's Katie Nicholson in Washington. Thanks for this.
8: You're welcome.
6: So far, there's been no response from Ottawa to Washington's latest moves. Earlier today, Canada's dollar-for-dollar counter tariffs kicked in. They apply to more than $27 billion worth of American imports at the border. And Prime Minister Mark Carney warned Canadians the road ahead will be bumpy. Tom Perry reports.